That was a track called "Anne Cherchait l'Amour" by Jacques No avec Ellie. You're listening to a show called Beautiful Music here on X-Ray FM, and I'm your host, DNA. Decided on this July 7th, 7-7, to do an all 7-inches show. Barring a talk over track here or there, these are all records of the 7-inch persuasion. Speaking of persuasion, if you want to try to persuade me to play a track that you're particularly craving, you can get in touch. Let me know what that would be. See if I can help. You can get in touch on the text line. That's 971-220-5979. 971-220-KXRY. As you may have heard, we are in the middle of a big ol' move. Our physical studio space, or spaces rather, are being uprooted and moved across town. It's a huge undertaking. A lot of people putting in a lot of hours. And there is, in fact, a financial component that we could use help with. So if you're looking for a way to support your local nonprofit community-run radio station, X-Ray FM, in their big old move time, just go to xray.fm. There's a banner right in the front there. You can see, you can read all about the move, and you can see what we're planning and working towards and where you can help. Of course, we always appreciate any help. And we are blessed to receive the help that we do from our community. It is very significant. I'm going to keep rolling with these 7-inches. Stick around.

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Shaved her legs and then he was a she. She says, hey babe, take a walk on the wild side. Said, hey babe, take a walk on the wild side. And the colored girls go doot doot doot doot doot doot.

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New York City is the place where they said, hey babe, take a walk on the wild side. 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Sugar Plum Fairy came and hit the streets, looking for soul food and a place to eat. 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

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I said, hey honey, take a walk on the wild side. And the colored girls say,

You're listening to a show called Beautiful Music here on X-Ray FM. I decided on this, the 7th of July, 7th day of the 7th month of the year, to play all 7 inches. Maybe next year, on the 7th of July, 2027, I'll play all boredoms. I salute all those listening who get that reference. The last track was by Kraftwerk. Before that, we had Mango. Before that, Woog

Gang. Before that, we had Little Howlin' Wolf. That song was called I Move the Underworld. Before that, we had Rochelle Anderson. A track called Dearest Darling. Up next, gonna play a track called Casual Cat at a Laundromat by a band called Suburban Wives Club. If you want to get in touch while I do this show, you can, of course, text in at any time on the text line. The number is as follows, 971-220-5979, 971-220-KXRY. Thank you, as always, for tuning to X-Ray FM. Stick around.

you've been listening to an all 7 inches edition of Beautiful Music, because it's July 7th. That's the only reason, really. I'm your host, DNA, signing off. Back next week, Tuesday, 4 to 6. Stay tuned. 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

Ray is thrilled to announce that we are officially moving to a new home in Southeast Portland. In partnership with Kickstand Comedy, X-Ray's new headquarters will be at the corner of Southeast 10th and Hawthorne beginning this fall. Our transition to this new location will enable X-Ray to make better radio and engage with the public in a new accessible arts and civics hub, where we will host a broad array of events and gatherings. Since 2014, X-Ray's mission has been to hold a microphone up to the best and most distinctive of Portland, to build a culturally relevant center for ideas, music, and creativity in service of a more open media and a more just community. 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X-Ray's staff and volunteers have been working on this move for nearly 2 years, and the transition is rapidly approaching. 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
8: Shut the f*** up, Donnie.

And the optima for reproduction of the auditory phenomena presented here range from setting the audio gain at maximum and disconnecting the speakers versus setting the audio gain at minimum and maintaining the speakers in the circuit. As is customary with other forms of sensory-type experience, truth lies midway between the two extremes. It's time for Beats and Pieces.

Starting out as we do here on Beats and Pieces on X-Ray FM with something featuring Wayne Shorter. We heard from one of Wayne Shorter's Blue Note albums, the album called Odyssey of Iska, and a somewhat unusual session in that in addition to Wayne Shorter playing saxophone, the band consists of guitar and vibraphone, no keyboards, two bass players, drums, and percussion. We heard a Brazilian-flavored tune, actually not composed by Wayne Shorter, called Depois do Amor o Vazio, After Love, Emptiness. Then we heard great drummer Elvin Jones from an album of his called Midnight Walk, an album that features the late and very great Abdullah Ibrahim playing piano and, in fact, writing the tune we heard called Tintiana. Next, we heard one more from this great new album from drummer Christian Lillinger. It's the second album utilizing this ensemble Christian Lillinger put together called Open Form for Society. Band consisting of five keyboards, vibraphone, three bass players, and Christian Lillinger playing the drums. Composition we heard called Vortex. And we just heard from another interesting and unusual recording, this from pianist Sri Hanuraga from Indonesia. The album is called Provincializing Bebop, inspired by the work of the late Indonesian jazz pianist and composer Riza Arshad. Provincializing Bebop is an attempt by pianist and composer Sri Hanuraga to propagate musical heritage by dismantling and reimagining jazz standards with spectral and electronic music techniques. We heard Sri Hanuraga reworking the classic tune from the Kinda Blue album, So What, a piece called After So What. Here on Beats and Pieces on X-Ray FM, where radio is yours. And next up, a new recording and a track which also features Sri Hanuraga playing piano. This is music by the amazing Indonesian composer and band leader Dua Alit. His ensemble is called Gamelan Salakat. And among other things, Dua Alit is interested in exploring the possibility of combining gamelan with non-gamelan instruments, in this case as much for the particular musician as the instrument. We're going to listen to a piece by Gamelan Salakat with Sri Hanuraga playing piano called Sukat Takala. Dua Alit writes that the word Sukat comes from the ancient Javanese language and means wide or space, and Takala is his original word combining a pair of words, the Sanskrit word tala, meaning tone, sound, or rhythmic cycle, and another ancient Javanese word kala, meaning movement or state of constant change. Constant change. So here are Gamelan Salakat and Sri Hanuraga performing this work composed by Dua.

0: Yeah, definitely an abrupt ending to that one. We began with music composed by Dua Alit for his ensemble Gamelan Salakat, with the addition of pianist Sri Hanuraga, composition by Dua Alit called Sukhat Takala. Then we heard another track from this fine new album by pianist Yvonne Rogers, the album called The Button Jar, and the song we heard called Luster. Then pianist Sullivan Fortner has a forthcoming trio album to be called Leave That In There, and we heard the lead single from that album called Que Diablos. And we just heard two short tracks that slam into one another from this wonderful album by Takoda and Daniel Hain, the album called Together Tomorrow, and the first song called What You Don't See, featuring Henry Solomon playing the saxophone. Hoping to get to another track from Henry Solomon's great new album in the second hour. And the second of that pair of tunes by Takoda and Daniel Hain called Stretchies, featuring Anatoly Muster playing accordion. And you're listening to Beats and Pieces on X-Ray FM, KXRY Portland at 91.1 and 107.1 FM, and in Nehalem, Wheeler, Manzanita, and Rockaway Beach at 91.7 FM, streaming online everywhere, at any time, at xray.fm.
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0: Also wanted to mention this very interesting new development, which is that X-Ray is officially moving to a new home in Southeast Portland in partnership with Kickstand Comedy. X-Ray's new headquarters will be at the corner of Southeast 10th and Hawthorne beginning this fall. Our transition to this new location will enable X-Ray to make better radio and engage with the public in a new accessible arts and civics hub, where we plan on hosting a broad array of events and gatherings. 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

Just after the top of the hour, we heard another track from this great album from Nicole McCabe, recently released, the album called Color Theory, and we heard a beautiful ballad called To You, that one also featuring Yvonne Rogers, who we heard a bit earlier in the program, Yvonne Rogers playing piano, and Kanoa Mendenhall playing bass, along with Nicole McCabe. And then another great album recently released, Henry Solomon, the album called Solo Woodwind, the song we heard called No Conversations. Great drummer Richard Spavin has a forthcoming album coming out in about 3 weeks, the album to be called Light of Day, and we heard the latest single from the album, a song called Finders, that one featuring Wild Child on the spoken word and bassist Petter Eld. Guitarist Pau Figueres after that, from his self-titled recording, and a song called Cabo de Gate. And then we heard Pau Figueres working with Portuguese singer Maru from her album Ortela, and a song called Oxalá, or Hopefully. Catalan singer Magali Sarre after that, from her brilliant recent release called Descasada, we heard a short tune called Mira la Boca. And then a beautiful tune from a pair of guitarists. They've released a couple of singles. I hope there's an album to come. Yamandu Costa from Brazil and Antoine Boyer from France. The song we heard called Preciosa. And we just heard one more from the late and very great Abdullah Ibrahim from a solo piano album of his simply called African Piano. We heard the tune Bra Joe from Kilimanjaro. Here on Beats and Pieces on X-Ray.

And that's another one from the recently released debut album by the Olivia Murphy Jazz Orchestra. The album called Fateful Birds and Fledgling Stories. And we heard a song featuring Becca Wilkins on vocals called Where Am I? Not sure where I am, but I think I'm Stephen Cantor. Very glad to have been with you for this edition of Beats and Pieces here on X-Ray FM. Be sure to stay tuned for On the Corner with the mighty Bob Hamm. Continuing our ongoing celebration of the centennial anniversary this year of the births of both John Coltrane and Miles Davis, we're ending Beats and Pieces with a song by either Miles or Train, and then On the Corner beginning with a song by the other. Here, another example of the fruits of the collaboration between Miles Davis and Gil Evans. Thanks so very much for listening.

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You are tuned into On the Corner right here on X-Ray FM. I'm DJ Bob Ham, here as I am every Tuesday night from 10 to midnight with 2 hours of jazz from around the world. Started the show off, as I have been doing, with a piece by John Coltrane. That one, he's joined by Duke Ellington. As you may know already, I've been sharing the centenary celebrations of John Coltrane and Miles Davis, which are this year, with my friend and collaborator Stephen Cantor, who hosts Beats and Pieces before this show. He ends his show with one artist. I start with the other. He ended his show with a piece by Miles Davis, written by Dave Brubeck in honor of Duke Ellington. So I thought I'd play something from the album that John Coltrane recorded with Duke Ellington, released in 1963 on the Impulse label. And I played the Ellington composition Stevie, performed by those two gentlemen, as well as Elvin Jones and Jimmy Garrison. I followed it up with two tracks from a forthcoming album of bass and saxophone duos by the great Linda May Han Oh and Melissa Aldana. The album is called Beneath Lifted Skies, and we heard 26-2, which is a John Coltrane composition, and I followed that up with a Charles Mingus composition the two played together called Duke Ellington's Sound of Love. And because I'm such a Linda May Han Oh fan, I wanted to follow up with something else that she performed on, which was an album she recorded with trumpeter Dave Adewumi that was released this past March on Giant Step Arts. The album is called The Flame Beneath the Silence, and we heard The Light You Left Behind from that one. Folks, if you've been listening to X-Ray, you know that we are moving studio spaces. In fact, we are out of our original studio space. I mean, not the original studio space, but where we have been for the past number of years, the Falcon Arts Building, and we are moving into new digs on 10th and Hawthorne as part of the same building that Kickstand Comedy is in. We'll be in partnership with them. And it's a very exciting move, even though we are kind of homeless at the moment, for lack of a better term, where all of us are doing our shows remotely or at different locations around the city. So we want to get into this studio and get up and running by the end of the summer, but we need your help to do so. So we're asking for some financial support to help us make the transition much, much smoother and much, much faster. So head over to xray.fm/big-move or click on the button on the xray.fm homepage that says X-Ray is moving. You'll get all the details about this relocation and ways to support the station as we make this important transition. It's going to be an exciting one. As I think I've said before, we're going to have some space to do more live performances for on-air events, that sort of thing. Peel session style is how I like to think of it. And I think, yeah, working with Kickstand Comedy opens up a lot of interesting possibilities to getting some of their talent on our airwaves as well. So a lot to look forward to. Head over to xray.fm, hit that button that says X-Ray is moving, and show some support for us right now. I know, you know, we finished a spring membership drive not that long ago, and this is a little bit, it feels awkward a bit asking for more help from our listeners, but you are the folks that keep this station on the air and help us moving forward. So if you can give us a little extra bump for us to make this happen by the end of the summer, we'd appreciate it. xray.fm/big-move. Let's listen to some more music right now. The great trumpeter and composer Stephen Bernstein released a pair of albums last month, one of them with an ensemble of him playing valve trumpet with bassist Scott Colley and drummer Nasheet Waits under the name The Resonation Tour, and then he allowed a longtime collaborator and producer, Scotty Hard, to take those pieces and remix them. So we're going to hear a little bit from each album, and we're going to start off with a piece called Two Shakes right here on the Corner, right here on X-Ray FM. Stay tuned.

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You are still tuned into On the Corner right here on X-Ray FM. We just heard a wonderful piece of music from a recently released album that features Miguel Zenon, the incredible alto saxophonist, playing with the Barcelona Art Orchestra. It's part of a piece called Expressions, Concerto for Alto Saxophone and Orchestra. Heard the third movement from that one, written by Joan Vidal, one of the orchestra's artistic directors. Prior to that, a piece called From the Stars from the album by the Ise Trio called Global Prayer. That's a collaboration between pianist Chase Marin, percussionist George Lernis, and cellist Nassim Alatrosh. And again, you heard a couple of pieces anchored by the trumpeter Stephen Bernstein, starting with his new trio, the Resonation Trio, and followed up with a remix of some of the work from the Resonation Trio by Scotty Hard, a piece called Vibranium. We're going to spend the better part of the second hour of the show in the company of the pianist Satoko Fujii, someone I've played regularly on the show, in part because I love her music and in part because she tends to release a lot of music over the course of each year. This year alone, she's going to have 5 different orchestral albums coming out. And the first one is about to drop, I think, this Friday on the 10th, and it features a 2014 live performance by Fujii with what is called the Bunker Ulmenwall Orchestra, recorded in Germany in Bielefeld. I hope I'm saying that correctly. And apparently a tape of it was stuck in the archives of the producer of the concert, Wolfgang Gross, and he uncovered it and sent it to Satoko, who fell in love with it. And I guess the Bunker Ulmenwall is actually a jazz venue that is built in a former air raid shelter from World War II. So this was one of many concerts that Satoko performed there, and this is a fantastic orchestra featuring bona fide orchestral members and student players, but it is quite an extensive piece of music here. It's going to go on for a little while now. We're going to hear the first piece from this amazing recording called Shiki, right here on the Corner, right here on X-Ray FM. Stay tuned.

0: X-Ray is thrilled to announce that we are officially moving to a new home. 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

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Our radio is yours. This is DJ Breakfast. This is the Hearing Music. And that was Felicia Atkinson and Jeffrey Cantualidisma with And the Flowers Have Time for Me from their Limpid as the Solitudes collaboration. And I'm going to play another collaboration by them. I've just been diving into Felicia Atkinson's music recently and longtime fan of Jeffrey, so definitely love that they collaborated. All right. So I have a couple of theirs. I have one of hers. I have some Terry Riley. I have some new Visible Cloaks. And who knows? Should be a fun hour, so stick around. We're going to do another of their collaborations. The song is called The Hidden. Enjoy.

Hello, welcome back to Hear Music. That was Capgrass by Visible Cloaks from their new album, Paridescence. I'm excited for a third Visible Cloaks album. I could say the collaboration too, so maybe 3.5? I don't know. New Visible Cloaks, whatever. Great. Local. Duo. Before that, Felicia Atkinson, my new love. Hi, Felicia. That was Our Tides from her Image Language LP. Yep, Image Language. Double checking. I didn't make up. And before that, we had more Felicia Atkinson with the great Jeffrey Cantu Ledesma. And that was The Hidden from their collaboration. That is a long phrase in French I will not butcher for you. All right, next up we have Terry Riley, Ascending Whale Dreams from his Harp of Albion album. And I'm going to play some Merkaba Brotherhood after that and some Harlan Silverman, so keep tuned. Those are people who are in the Cosmic Tones research universe there, and everything they do is great. But, alright, Terry Riley, enjoy.

I'm sorry.

Hello, welcome back to Hear Music. That was Harlan Silver, Men with Mysterious Place. No, a Sacred Place from his Music for Stillness album. Definitely something I love to prescribe to. Music for Stillness. And for that, we had the Merkaba Brotherhood with Ezekiel's Vision / Mysterious Place. Yes, that's where I got the name from. And we had a little Ascending Whale Dreams by Terry Riley from his Harp of New Albion album. And we'll end this hour with a little Touch In or Visible Cloaks with Slippage, and end the hour with some Felicia Atkinson's Thinking Iceberg from her Space as an Instrument LP. Alright, thank you for catching me this week. I'll catch you next week. Love you, and take care.

0: X-Ray is thrilled to announce that we are officially moving to a new home in Southeast Portland. 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
3: 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My name is Jeremy Schuyler, and this past weekend, America celebrated 250 years of oppression. And what better way to celebrate than with fireworks and a bunch of brouhaha, as we do every year on the 4th of July. So it seems only appropriate that tonight we celebrate America and its finest punk rock export, in my opinion, at least one of them. And I'm talking about Los Angeles, California's The Circle Jerks. So for the next hour, prepare yourself for the soothing sounds of Keith Morris and friends as we listen to The Circle Jerks. We're going to start things off with a song that is all too appropriate given the theme of this last weekend. It's called American Heavy Metal Weekend, and this is one full hour of The Circle Jerks on Punk House Radio on X-Ray.

All right, closing out that first set of All Killer No Filler, as they say. That was the Circle Jerks and the song When the Hits the Fan. Before that, you heard Operation from their Group Sex debut LP. Before that, we heard Status Clinger from their Epic album 4, which doesn't get enough credit, in my opinion. Before that, we heard Trapped from Wild in the Streets. Before that, we heard Beat Me Senseless, also from the album 4. And then we heard the original version of Wild in the Streets from their first single, and started things off with American Heavy Metal Weekend from the album Wonderful. Speaking of wonderful, for the next hour, as I mentioned at the top of this broadcast, you are going to hear nothing but the wonderful sounds of the Circle Jerks in celebration of America's 250th birthday this past weekend. This is one of my favorite American punk rock bands, and I've been looking to put an hour together of the Circle Jerks for quite some time. So I hope that you are enjoying what you're hearing. Bookending that set with two very appropriate themes, of course, American Heavy Metal Weekend, and thinking about this past weekend and the 4th of July, and then When the Hits the Fan certainly sums up what life in America has been and continues to be for so many of us, as the rich get richer and the poor struggle to survive. With that cheery theme, we're going to jump right back into it. This is a song that also kind of is a great symbol of what it's like to live in America today. It's called Back Against the Wall. It's from their album Group Sex, their debut LP, and it's going to start off this next block of the Circle Jerks. 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

All right, from one of my favorite punk rock album titles and covers of all time. That was High Price on Our Heads from the Golden Shower of Hits LP. Before that, also from the album 4, you're going to hear quite a few of those tonight. As I mentioned before, I feel like that record does not get enough credit. And it personally, for me, was probably the one I listened to the most in junior high and high school. The song Casualty Vampire, which is absolutely appropriate, even to this day, for today's world, especially with the advent of social media. Circle Jerks remain to be relevant with songs they wrote 40 plus years ago in some cases. Kind of amazing and sad all at the same time. Before that, you heard The Crowd, a live song from the live album Gig. Before that, we heard I, and I from the album Wonderful. Before that, Beverly Hills, a live version also from Gig. Before that, I Just Want Some Skank, also from Gig. Both of those back-to-back on the original Group Sex LP. And we started off we had two before that. We heard Coup d'Etat, also from Golden Shower of Hits, and we started off that set with Back Against the Wall, also from the Group Sex LP. We're going to jump back into it. This is another favorite of mine for certain. This is from the album Wonderful. It's called Mrs. Jones. You're listening to Punk House and a full hour of the Circle Jerks on X-Ray.

All right, quite a few in that last set. All killer, no filler, as they say, if you ask me. That was the song Product of My Environment, that from the Golden Shower of Hits LP. I remember someone I knew back in Indianapolis had that written on the back of a leather jacket. And I think I actually saw that leather jacket before I heard that song. I got into the Circle Jerks really young, in like sixth or seventh grade. But that record in particular, I don't think I actually heard until a little bit later, probably more like, you know, eighth grade or freshman year. In any case, great song, great record. Before that, we heard I'm Alive from the album Four, the song Wonderful before that from the album of the same name. Before that, we heard World Up My Rear, shall we say, from the album Group Sex. Before that, American Way, also from the album Four. All this, of course, on theme with the 4th of July this past weekend, which is why you're hearing an hour of the Circle Jerks and the finest form of protest, and that being, of course, punk rock music in America. Before that, we heard Letterbomb from the Wild in the Streets LP. The song Brick, actually, from their comeback LP from the mid-90s. I didn't actually really get into a lot of that record, but I did really like that song a lot, and again, very appropriate and on theme for this moment in American history. That album was called Oddities, Abnormalities, and Curiosities. Before that, we heard Live Fast, Die Young from the album Group Sex. Also from Group Sex, you heard Don't Care, All Wound Up from a live recording on the album Gig. And we started off that set with the song Mrs. Jones from the album Wonderful. We have reached the end of this first hour, and thus the end of a full hour of the Circle Jerks in celebration of the Great American Heavy Metal Weekend, otherwise known as the 4th of July, otherwise known as a bunch of brouhaha from a bunch of slave-owning aristocratic white men, as famously mentioned in one of the greatest movies of all time, Fast Times at Ridgemont High. We are going to finish this set off with another track from the album Golden Shower of Hits. This is another favorite of mine. It's called Under the Gun, and it's going to close out hour one of Punk House Radio and the Circle Jerks on X-Ray.

0: due. The story's due tomorrow. What should I write? Well, you're no good.
1: 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My name is Jeremy Schuyler, and this is hour two of Punk House Radio. You just heard a full hour of one of America's finest punk rock exports, in my opinion, the one and only Circle Jerks. And actually, in honor of the America versus Belgium match today as part of the World Cup, we're going to start things off in the second hour with a song that was actually intended for release on the Factory Benelux label out of Belgium, but actually made its way to a different label after never seeing the light of day on that one. This is a band called Blurt, and this song is called The Ruminant Plinth, and it's from a singles collection that I picked up a few years back as it was reissued on vinyl. I believe there are still copies of this around. I highly recommend picking one up. Again, it is sort of the lost Factory record of sorts. We're going to hear a few tracks from the Factory Benelux label to start things off, and then move on in to various tracks that hopefully you will enjoy in the second hour. But at very least, you won't be hearing one band for a full hour at this point. A little bit more diversity coming into the second hour. But starting things off with, a track originally intended for release on the Factory Benelux record label. This is Blurt with the song The Ruminant Plinth. 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

All right, closing out that first set with one of my all-time favorite songs by The Cure. That was The Exploding Boy, that from the Join the Dots B-Sides and Rarities singles collection, as released a few years back. Before that, you heard the Daruti Column do The Missing Boy off of their 1981 single on Factory Benelux. Before that, we heard Section 25, also on the Factory Benelux label, with Be Brave, as released later on the Always Now collection. And we started things off with a band called Blurt that was originally supposed to be on that same label, but originally saw that release elsewhere, a song called The Ruminant Plinth, that from the Blurt and Singles collection. You're listening to Punk House here on X-Ray. My name is Jeremy Schuyler. We are firmly into hour two of tonight's program, and we're going to jump back into it with a track from a cassette released last year by a band called Dox. The cassette is called Terracotta Ladder, and this song is called Monsoon. 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

for the next 24 hours. Flanking, southwest, veering westerly, 6 to gale 8, occasionally severe gale 9, decreasing 4 or 5 later. Moderate rain, then wind showers. Moderate or good. Moderate or poor. Vortex chromacy. Southwest, veering westerly for a time. 6 to gale 8. Decreasing 4 or 5 for a time. Moderate or rain, then showers. Good. Moderate or good. Moderate or good. Moderate or fourth time. Dogger, Fisher. Moderate or good. Southwest, veering west. Moderate or 5 or 6. Moderate or 5 or 6. Occasionally 7. Decreasing 4 or 5 for a time.

All right, up from the ashes of the mighty This Heat, that was Charles Hayward and the Camberwell Now, a band that released a few releases after the demise of This Heat, starting in 1983. That song was called For Those in Peril. Before that, we heard Crooked Necks, an incredible sort of post-punk, black metal, post-black metal sort of shoegaze project that was released back by the Handmade Birds record label back in 2011. Absolutely love everything that band did, and that song included. That song was called Ruining You. Before that, we heard Stretched Too Thin by The Crown Hate Ruin, that from their one and only LP Until the Eagle Grins, and we started off that set with Monsoon by Dox from their Terracotta Ladder cassette. We are going to jump right back into it with some nice breezy, cool sort of post-punk tunes on a warm day outside. This next one is by a band called The Cave from one of my favorite singles. Remain in Dark is the name of the single, which also is the A-side to this one. This is the B-side. It's called Dull Reflections. It's going to start off this next block on hour two of tonight's edition of Punk House Radio.

from their debut LP, the one and only Joy Division, and the song Shadow Play, one of my favorites from that record. It is hard to pick a favorite. Of course, everyone talks about Disorder because it is the first track and has one of the most iconic bass lines in history, but Shadow Play is certainly a strong second, at least for me. Before that, you heard Iron Lung by Black Marble from their It's Immaterial LP, and we started off that set of songs with Dull Reflections by The Cave from their Remain in Dark single. We are coming up to the end of tonight's broadcast, and only time for a couple more, but we're going to end with some bangers, that's for sure. We're going to start off with this next one, and we'll see what we work in before the end of the set, but this is the one and only Honey Bane, excuse me, from her one and only single on Crass Records, You Can Be You. This song is called Girl on the Run. You're listening to Punk House on X-Ray. Thank you so much for tuning in this evening. Hope you all had a safe and happy 4th of July weekend, and here's to a good week ahead for us all. Take care of yourselves, take care of each other, and I will talk to you all next week.

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Happy Friday and good evening from Portland. This is Pacific Pulsations, the sexiest, jammingest grooves from the far side of the Pacific. And it's a thrill for me to have you join us this evening, whether you're listening live on the air, online, worldwide, or at the archive, at a future time and place on xray.fm. It's a thrill for me to have you join us. We began the show with Tangerine Fade, the newest from Silly Silky out of South Korea. And coming up next, You Don't Have To by Jay Park, also out of South Korea, right here on xray.fm, where radio is yours.

Under by Korean dream boy band 1US. The new 1UPs from them, very fresh. Before that, something fresh from The Crane. Crane is just such an iconic musician, such an iconic artist, such an iconic look. Fresh out of Japan from The Crane, what you heard was Courtesy, and it was brought to us courtesy of The Crane. Before that, Van Than and Kwan, a collaboration, brought us Size S. Felt so right. I don't know about you, but that was out of Cambodia. Before that, of course, Jay Park out of South Korea. You don't have to. And you know what? You don't have to participate in all the, negative parts of the 4th of July. From my point of view, it's a great excuse to just soak a watermelon in vodka and shoot some fireworks into the sky, into the atmosphere. So we'll be dialing it up a bit later for the show. But for now, let's dial things down. Here's the latest from Willistic out of Vietnam. Co Tien Zan. Translation, Green Fairy. Let's get into the mood here, right here on Pacific Pulsations. Enjoy.

Pretty Eyes, the latest from Sunkiss and Flo. And of course, the person who shared this with me has very pretty eyes themselves, as I often tell them. Before Pretty Eyes, we had Decision. Decision Choice We Had to All Make is offered to us by Suan Nhi out of Vietnam. Before that, the Triple Threat Combination ART, Anastasia, Rosetta, and T-Rex out of Samoa paired up with Kenny Yee to bring us Giving It Up. And before that, of course, the Green Fairy by Willistic at Anam. And coming up next, you know, it's the later half of the show. We gotta start dialing it up, right? Getting ready for Friday night proper. And so here coming up now is the latest from Pictured Resort, jamming group out of Japan, Show Me Your Flow. So come on, Portland, show me your flow right here on X-Ray FM.

be first. Why? I suppose another way to put that would be por qué, why? On Be First, on their new album Missing, straight out of Japan. Before that, we had Coloring, a fresh track off a new album by new album called V8, yes, like the juice drink, but it's by V8 and Vernon, so a little collab there. On the Pletus Entertainment out of South Korea, that would be. Before that, we had Jungkook, also, of course, Disco Suit, the fresh new single. Prior to that, Show Me Your Flow, given to us by Pictured Resort. Let's keep jamming it up, folks. Let's keep dialing it up. Let's get groovy. Let's get all my girls together. Here it is with Alice, right here on Pacific Pulsations.

Helicopter by Anson Lowe out of Hong Kong. Before that, Hotter Than Your Ex. Percy's proved that he really is hotter than your ex. Yes, yours specifically. Thank goodness. Of course, out of Thailand. Before that, Alice brought her girls together with All My Girls. Folks, tomorrow, it's the big 250. However you feel about it, just be safe. Please keep all appendages attached inside the aircraft. We're going to close things out with a classic. Stick around for Judy's World coming up at 8. Folks, this is an oldie but a goodie. It's an oldie where I come from. And, of course, that is Missouri, the heartland of America. So take care of yourselves out there, Pulsators. We'll see you next week. Bye-bye.

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You are listening to the sounds of Sonic Youth off of what's probably my favorite of the Sonic Youth albums, Sister. Before that, you heard the Twinkies with Wild Love. You heard a band from Oklahoma, Chickakaw or Chickanosh or some random city in Oklahoma, but they were called Debris. One day, these little bodunk garage rock heroes in small town Oklahoma walked into a recording studio and did all of their songs once and left. And that's it. The only document. And then you heard Glass Sun before that. This is Ramaphone. You are listening to the Denim Dinner Party here on X-Ray FM. Coming up right now, the band that would go on to be known as Sparks.

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You just heard Deer Hunter off of their Weird Era bonus album that came with their album Microcastle. Before that, you heard Chrome at their earliest and at their least Chrome-like. That's off their album The Visitation. Not really a proper Chrome album, but maybe I'm just a bad Chrome fan. That's my favorite one. I like all the later stuff, but boy, do I love The Visitation. You heard a group called Cream Soda. You heard Pierre Henry. You heard Can. Broadcast off of their best album. I said it. Their best album. Ha ha sound. You are listening to the Denim Dinner Party here on X-Ray FM. Coming up right now, Endicott, New York's best.

Yo.

I love that little song. That was Ngozi Family off their album 45,000 Volts. That's a lot of volts, by the way. Anyway, that wraps up the Denim Dinner Party for this particularly hot week here in Portland. Ramaphone will return next week. Till then, stay tuned to X-Ray FM for Heavy Metal Sewing Circle.

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I'm DJ Cosmic Edward. The program is Searching for the Sound until 8 this morning. This morning, searching for the sound of another jazz legend who recently passed on, specifically Abdullah Ibrahim, formerly known as Dollar Brand, a South African pianist who was very involved in the anti-apartheid movement. In fact, had to keep his head down quite a bit, lived in New York most of the time from 1965 until 1990. We're opening the set this morning with one of his earliest recorded tracks. It's called Ubusuku. This was recorded when he was still known as Dollar Brand, playing with a trio called the Jazz Epistles. This was recorded somewhere in Europe in 1961, released on an amazing compilation. I don't know how many volumes it has, called Europa Jazz. This is volume 19, which was released in 1981. Dollar Brand is on piano, Johnny Goetze is on bass, and Makaya Nshoko is on drums. For the next hour, let's honor the legacy of one of the great jazz figures in both Africa and the United States, Abdullah Ibrahim, a.k.a. Dollar Brand, here on X-Ray FM, where Black Lives Matter and where radio is yours.

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I'm DJ Cosmic Edward, the program, until 8 is searching for the sound. This morning, we're searching for the sound of the South African jazz pianist and sometimes saxophone player, Abdullah Ibrahim, formerly known as Dollar Brand, who recently passed away. I think he was 86 years old. We're fortunate, or I'm fortunate this morning, to be able to play for you tracks from various notable periods in his career. The last track you just heard was Yukio Khalifa. That was from his album The Children of Africa, released under the name Dollar Brand on the Inner City record label in 1977. On that album, Abdullah Ibrahim played piano and soprano sax, supplied some vocals, but not on the track that we heard. Cecil McBee was on bass and Roy Brooks was on drums. That was a piece that Ibrahim wrote in honor of Yukio, who was his Japanese Bushido sensei with whom he studied. At the top of the set, we heard one of his earliest recordings. The track was called Ubusuku. It was recorded live somewhere in Europe in 1961, released as part of the Europa Jazz Series Volume 19 in 1981, with Dollar Brand on piano, Johnny Goetze on bass, and Makaya and Shoko on drums. That was his first commercially viable jazz ensemble called the Jazz Epistles. And playing behind me right now, the track is African Herbs. This was released on an album called Soweto on the Chiaroscuro record label in 1978. Ibrahim plays soprano sax and electric piano on this. And this is music that he played entirely with other South African musicians during a period in his career when he was focusing much more on the political situation in South Africa and was expressing opposition to apartheid through his music, which incorporated the jazz influences that he had been picking up as a resident of New York and touring through Europe, etc., as well as more traditional African musical influences. Let's enjoy these beautiful sounds this morning, shall we, here on X-Ray FM, where Black Lives Matter, and where radio is yours.

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That is X-Ray FM. I'm DJ Cosmic Edward. The program until 8 is Searching for the Sound. This morning, searching for the sound of Abdullah Ibrahim, otherwise known as Dollar Brand, South African jazz pianist and saxophonist who just passed away. I think he was 84 years old. In this last set, we have heard two classic examples of what is known as the Cape Town sound, of which he was a major progenitor. The tracks were African Herbs. Playing behind me right now, the track is Satima. These both appear on an album called Soweto, released on the Chiaroscuro record label in 1978, performed entirely by South African musicians with obviously strong African influences in the jazz. These tracks represent that part of Abdullah Ibrahim's career that was focused on his musical protest against apartheid. But coming up, a very different sort of track. This is entitled 81st Street. It's a duet between Dollar Brand on piano and Gatto Barbieri on tenor sax. This was recorded in Milan, Italy in 1968, which was the year that Dollar Brand converted to Islam and changed his name to Abdullah Ibrahim. This is an interesting piece because there is a rhythmic repetition that is distinctly African. There are also Latinesque elements to the music imported by Barbieri. So it's hard to categorize this, but one can point out that this was music that was recorded before Abdullah Ibrahim most significantly Africanized his sound. I hope you're enjoying this beautiful music this morning here with me on X-Ray FM, where Black Lives Matter.

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And in Nehalem, Manzanita, Wheeler, and Rockaway Beach at 91.7 FM. 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I'm DJ Cosmic Edward. I've come to the end of my run on the Wheels of Steel this morning on my program, Searching for the Sound this morning. Searching for the sound of the late, great, giant of South African jazz, Abdullah Ibrahim, also known as Dollar Brand, who recently passed away at the ripe young age of 84. Closing out the set this morning with the track Cape Town Fringe, which it's from the album Cape Town Fringe, released on the Chiaroscuro record label in 1977. This beautiful piece of jazz music became the rallying anthem of the apartheid movement. So it really represented the artistic genius, or zenith rather, of Abdullah Ibrahim's anti-apartheid activities. In South Africa, this track was generally known as Manenberg, which was the township where black Africans were transported from District 6 in Cape Town following the Sharpeville Massacre of 1969. Beautiful music. So thank you to Abdullah Ibrahim, a.k.a. Dollar Brand, from all of us here at X-Ray FM. Rest in power. And remember that Black Lives Matter, and radio is yours. Oh,

0: Welcome to Back Fence Unhinged, a sweet conversational dune buggy ride through the sand dunes of your day, afternoon, or night. You're about to hear a true story about what happens when your sex life has become a desert and you divulge a secret on a date in Joshua Tree with a guy named Josh. From the solo performer and actor who plays the mayor of Las Vegas in Hacks, Lauren Weedman. Then comes the unhinged part. We'll pry open the oyster shell of Lauren's story and uncover the unspoken raw pearls that lie within. Hello, Frame.
1: Hello, Andrew. Lovely reading, as always.
2: Oh, now thank you.
1: I'm kind of picturing you on a dune buggy right now.
2: I am.
1: And
2: it's
1: a good image with your crop of hair blowing in the duny breezes.
2: I've got my seatbelt on.
1: You do, of course.
2: I want to talk food for a minute, Frayne. I'm curious, what is the most famous chef whose food you've eaten?
1: In running a storytelling show, I met this Leather Stores, who's a famous Portland chef who's been in the New York Times, has cookbooks. And this was early on in the show, and I was really nervous to ask him to be a storytelling guest. And so he said yes. And then to work on his story, he invited me into his restaurant, and he cooked breakfast for me while we were working on his story. And it just felt like it's one of those little moments where I was like, I think I've made it. A famous chef is making me bacon and eggs. And the bacon
2: amazing.
1: Was so good. And I'm sorry for any vegetarians / vegans out there for talking about bacon, but it was really a sweet moment, you know, and just creating
2: all,
1: a show.
2: All
1: you know?
2: Storytelling rehearsals should be like that.
1: They should be. Somebody should be cooking me food. What about you?
2: I was once in Las Vegas and went to Kraft, which is Tom Colicchio's restaurant. I don't believe he was there, but Target was picking up the bill. It was a corporate. And everyone ordered their steak, and they said, Andrew, why don't you order the sides? And I just said, I turned to the waiter and said, we'll have one of each. the food was so good.
1: Nice. Do you remember a particularly tasty side you had?
2: It's always the asparagus. I mean, asparagus done right?
1: Yeah.
2: It doesn't get any better.
1: Not the way
2: me.
1: Your mother cooked it.
2: No.
1: I mean, mushed it.
2: Yeah.
1: I mean, it was terrible. It was really, really terrible.
2: So we've got a really exciting guest,
1: Frayne.
2: Who's coming on?
1: Oh, let me do the intro. Thanks for that lead-in. Sweet lead-in. Lauren Weedman is a solo show performer, writer, teacher, champion equestrian trainer, and actor. One of those was not true. She's created 12 solo shows, many award-winning, and all very hilarious. Most recently, she played the mayor of Las Vegas in Hacks, Zamboni, anyone? And Patrice, the spicy personal chef in Sirens. Welcome, Lauren Weedman.
3: Thank you. Happy to be here, you guys.
1: Let's all over-enunciate everything after I've been a stumble mouth this morning.
3: I get it. My teeth are always sliding around. I get it.
1: Indeed. So what's going on in Los Angeles these days, Lauren?
3: Oh, gosh, so much. This is, you know, every conversation I feel like I have with people is everyone going, nobody's really saying how scared they are. Nobody's really saying how freaked out they are. Like everybody's like, because whenever I say like, I'm unhinged constantly, actually. And whenever I share that state, people are like, oh, that's so, thank you for saying it, because that's how we're all feeling. So it's like that here and a little hot.
1: Yeah. And a little hot on top of that.
3: Yeah.
1: And is your son in high school now?
3: Oh, a little personal.
1: Oh, I'm diving deep now.
3: Yeah, totally. I usually don't claim to have a son, but okay, now it's out. I have a, now I'll never find a man. Thanks. He's in high school. He's a sophomore in high school. He got his ears pierced.
1: How old were you when you got your ears pierced?
3: I was actually 16. My mom was really like I went to a dermatologist, so we'd have them done right.
1: You went to a dermatologist, not Claire's.
3: No, because she was very racist, and she's everything about her was like, well, I don't want to go to, you know, there was a shooting at the mall at the earring tree. And so it's really not the same neighborhood anymore. I would never shop there. Like, she's just petrified of like the fact that the mall was not all white ladies anymore. And so she took a dermatologist where white people go to get their ears pierced, like just super overly. And I remember being like, boring. And then the second pierce I got was from a drunk girl at a party, you know, with an apple in the back of my ear. So that's the way it should be.
1: Yeah, I've had it. I've had it done that way too. I got my third piercings, second and third piercings, where a friend came over and with whiskey and a clean needle, and
3: just jammed it through your ear. Yeah.
1: By the way, I don't think it's only white people who go to dermatologists, which is so that's such weird reasoning.
3: Oh yes, yeah. I meant like. To me, it's bougie. It's bougie to go to every doctor. And so bougie, in my mind, is so like, oh, yeah. I know black people are bougie, too. But I'm talking about the thanks. Now I'm a racist, too, Frank. that's unhinged. Is the whole theme of the show unhinged, or is a theme every time different?
2: No, it's always unhinged.
1: It's always unhinged.
3: Oh, it's always unhinged. Oh, yeah. So whatever. Oh,
1: that's the name.
3: Great.
1: Yes, back fence.
3: Good, because that's how I walk into it. In fact, I went on a date the last sort of, the only time I've been asked out from being on stage, this guy, we went to have coffee, and he was like, well, you seem kind of unhinged on stage. I was just curious to see if you're going to be that unhinged in person.
1: Oh my God, so it was just a curiosity date.
3: Yeah, totally. Which
1: putting
3: I'm
1: you
3: sure
1: in a petri dish.
2: Did he give an assessment at the end of the night?
3: Oh, I was pretty sure that was his assessment, but the fact he even told me that, I was like, oh, I'm getting a real, that I'd matter, just the sound of my voice, I felt like I was punching him with every time I talked. He was like, ow, ow, ow, ow, ow, ow, ow. It was just too loud, too much, too much.
1: Too much, too much. Speaking of dates and unhinged, I'm excited to hear your story today. Do you want to take us for a dune buggy ride inside your story?
3: The dune buggy ride. I totally do. This is I had the whole topic of dating is very like is always obviously for I'm sure not the only one that finds it all very unhinging. But I had decided I wanted to after COVID, I had the isolation and the intensity of being alone during that was too much of I truly was like touching the abyss the whole time of just like
1: oh, yes.
3: I'm all alone, there's nothing, why didn't I, this is I'm trapped with my choices and my choices were poor and I'm so lonely and I went through menopause during it, so I came out of COVID like 20 pounds heavier and not feeling great and not heavy in like an embracing way but bloated with mezcal kind of heavy, you know, and not healthy. And so I was feeling, and I didn't, and the menopause thing is a real situation to sort of be handling. Anyway, but I was like, the loneliness factor, I'm like, God dang, my friends are very encouraging, like, you should get out there. You know, people your age do it. Sometimes they like to dance too. You know, like they're really encouraging me to do it.
1: And there's nothing worse than the phrase, people your age.
3: I got that. Not only did I get that, when I started talking about the fact that I wanted to date, and I thought maybe if I mentioned it to people, they would like go, oh my God, my brother, everybody knows is dead. You're the one who's going to save him. Like there'd be somebody out there I'd be the perfect person. But when I mentioned it to more than one of my friends and two of them were Hollywood actresses, the response was like, here's the thing. I'm going to be honest with you, Lauren. You've got to be younger. You got to be thinner. And you've got to at least like, or be somebody that they're like, oh, you're such a huge success. I get to live in her house. Like everything that was awful about LA, they were completely saying, they were embracing and telling me to my face, which I found like shocking that they're, yeah. I'm like, well, I don't think you're supposed to say that to each other. Right. To another woman, like you're too fat and old. Like that, yeah. I'm not kidding. And then also I cut my hair and I had friends saying like, and they always said it with like, I'm gonna be honest with you, Lauren, you're not gonna meet someone with that haircut.
1: Wow.
3: Like, men don't want that.
1: That
3: they don't
1: is
3: want
1: such
3: that.
1: The Hollywood disease, by the way. Everybody thinks, oh, I'm just going to interpolate that the rest of the country also, every city in the country thinks these things.
3: Well, I was shocked. I truly was like, I can't believe you're saying that. Like, to my face. Like, that's so unsupportive for the... And I remember I was working on Abbott Elementary, and I was complaining about this whole phenomenon, and the woman who was doing my hair was like, I swear to God, you, like, white women hate yourselves. And I was like, boy, that is kind of true. Thank you. Back to race. So I decided that I was like, okay, I'm going to skip. And I did go on. I was on the apps for a second. And some guy said to me, like, before we meet, I don't know if you saw my profile, but I'm requesting to have a fit and active woman. Are you a fit and active woman? And I was like, what's happening? I was like, I want a Northwest guy. And I want to, I definitely romanticize my Seattle, Portland time and the men in Seattle. I'm like, I want somebody who, you know, makes beard out of the yeast in his beard as a real man and is like a real and not so, you know, caught up in this bullshit. And so I had a crush on this guy on Facebook. Let's call him Josh. I was going to change his name, but I'm like, you always said Josh, Joshua Tree. I'm like, yeah, it does work. Okay, Josh. I'd like this guy just purely through social media. Thought he was, and he was a welder. And he rode a motorcycle and I liked him. And so we'd been flirty and we got to the point where I'd actually said, why don't you come out? Like, let's meet each other. And we had mutual friends as well, who are all kind of excited for me about him.
1: Wait, did I miss, where does he originate from?
3: Seattle. He's out of Seattle. So he flew out from Seattle and we're going to go to Joshua Tree to spend the weekend.
1: Mm, nice.
3: And yes, totally. And he,
1: what a first
3: and
1: as date.
3: Is a hot first date. And he'd never been there and I know it pretty well, so I could be hosty. And it's a sexy place to go. It's dry, maybe not good for the menopausal woman. Sorry. All right. But I picked him up from the airport and it was immediately, I was liking him. He did have amazing eyebrows, like the longest eyebrows I'd ever seen, to the point where I was like, God, that is this aging in the Northwest? Nobody, they don't like trim the eyebrows. But that's all right. I figured if we go on, I'd trim them. Anyway, that's not really an important point. But we was attracted to him. It was good. And then we immediately were, you know, very physical with each other. And there was a moment where I was trying to think how to get into this like physical stuff. But I just remember he's very massagey. He was doing a lot of mushing and I was so scared about being touched. And I was so worried about just being, I had not been touched by a man in a very long time.
1: Oh my.
3: I know. And I was like, let me take off my apron. Help me untie that, will you, darling? Okay. And it was kind of like that. I felt like an old lady. I felt my age and I felt super just vulnerable physically and not that. And I was like, oh, this part I hadn't thought about. I'd forgotten that I'm a whole different like bag of mush these days. I feel like a science experiment as I'm aging more than anyway. But he did this thing where I just remember at one point he put his hands on my stomach and he was massaging my stomach. Just like, you know, kneading the bread. But it was so sweet to me to be touched in that area that I started crying. And I had this moment of like, of vulnerability where I was like, wow, this is so.
1: Can relate.
3: Yeah, it was beautiful. And it actually was a second of like, wow, it's not only going to be okay dating at this age. How amazing. It's so much deeper. It's so much more intimate. And then I said that to him and I shared that with him and I was all weepy. And then at one point he was like, you know, something I'd like to do is take a shower. And so we ended up and I was like, oh my God, the lighting in that shower is like brutal. But I was like, yeah, that's what you do. That's a romantic thing. And in the shower, it was, and we're all very sort of like, you know, flirty and sweet. And then, but when we get in the shower, he starts like, it turned out that he had been caretaking for his ailing father for years and years and years and years. And he had to bathe his father. That was a big part of his job. Because I was like, he was bathing me. Like, he'd be like, can I get a hand? And he would, every hand, he's scrubbing me really. And at one point he was like, he was scrubbing the bottoms of my feet like there were hooves. Ooh. Like he was really like, scrub, scrub, scrub, scrub, scrub. Like it wasn't
2: some muscle memory there.
3: Yeah, totally. Like it wasn't this like sexy shower. Like I thought it was going to be this like, you know, oops, you know, oh yeah, sudsy. But instead he was just like, go ahead and turn around and get your back here. Okay, want to go ahead. Can I get your left arm? Okay, we're going to rinse now. Rinsing. And I remember I was like standing there like I felt like cattle because he was truly just like, and then he was like rinsing off the soap but he's like, I'm gonna do one more on the feet and my toes, and he's getting in between my toes, and I was like, God, I really feel like I'm being like, I'm a you know, 90-year-old man, you know, being washed by my nurse. But very sweet, still very sweet. And he was, and we, and that whole weekend ended with him declaring like, I'm gonna come see you every other weekend, we're gonna keep this going. And like, this is a good thing. We're vibing.
1: Wow.
2: And love it.
3: Yes. And he did come out every other weekend, which was incredible. And he's a chatty. He's real chatty. And everywhere we'd go, he would talk to everybody. And he was also I just remember being embarrassed by his constant, like, I would hear him, if he went to go get us a coffee or whatever, that I'd hear him like, I'm from Seattle, I'm a metal worker, and yeah, I'm really enjoying my time. I really, talking to everybody.
1: Right.
3: And to the, like, the restaurants, say, oh, I don't like to eat big meals. I'm a nibbler. I'm more of a nibbler.
1: Was he funny? Did you find him funny?
3: He was, yes, he was funny, but there's something about, and I was warned about this. They're like, he's just, this guy's a genius. He's an amazing artist as well. And he's a little annoying. Like somebody said, like, he can be a little annoying. He's a little, doesn't always read the room kind of thing.
1: Sure.
3: And he did a lot. I remember seeing him get into an Uber one time and he goes right to the front seat. You know, and the Uber driver's like, you know, and
2: I gotta move my stuff.
1: He's an Uber goober.
3: Yes, he's a... Is that what they call him?
1: Today, yes.
3: Okay, that is such a good term because that's when he opened the door to the Uber because he goes and he goes, I'm a front seat rider. I always ride in the front. You can see the, I was like, oh God, like, and the person looked annoyed. And so he just talked to everybody everywhere. And he's just very, very, very, very chatty and never stopped talking, really. But he's also a good listener too. I also like when it, so at a certain point, I remember we're at the pier in Santa Monica and I had said to him, you know what? One thing that I've never done when I've started a relationship is tell them what I actually battle with the most, where I can, I'm sure I come off as a very unhinged, unwell, mentally unwell lady. Because of the fact that I've been in this marriage where my husband had this affair that lasted for like 3 years. And I had sensed that things were going on and this the woman that was around us and I didn't know the affair was going on. But for years and years, this instinct of like something is wrong, but I couldn't put my finger on it. And of course it was always denied by my husband, like, oh, we're talking about, you know, she's just the babysitter, you're being weird. And so I had so much PTSD from that. So I was telling him that I definitely have realized since my divorce that I get insane when we're in certain environments when a beautiful younger woman is in the environment. And I'm so embarrassed to say that out loud because I'm such a feminist and I love that beautiful young woman who's coming in. But I will, if I'm with a partner or guy, immediately just think, well, I've lost. That's it.
1: Aww.
3: She's going to take them. Like, she's going
1: to
3: take them.
1: That's so hard to talk about. That's so vulnerable. Like, it's a thing you really don't want to admit ever. You know?
3: No. No.
1: It's so hard.
3: And also, as a... It wasn't at all the person I was... You'd never... I feel like you'd never guess that that was who I was, I think. That sort of... But I was like, I have a chance to maybe heal this. Because I'm like, if he's going to, like, mush around on my stomach, he could handle this. Like, he could get in there deep. And so I was like, this is something. And he was like, I completely understand that. What can I do with that? And again, I was like, thank you, Northwest, for making this man. And he was like, what can I do in those times? And I go, I think it'd be amazing if I could just admit it. Because I get an adrenaline rush and I kind of black out in the way that I cannot think straight. I'm thinking that you're just lying to me. Like if you're, I don't care about what we're talking about. I'll think, oh, you're just messing with me. Like I'm being played. Like I just get crazy
1: trauma
3: and I go, I don't know if it'll come back, but it may, whatever. I go to visit him for the holidays and in Seattle, and at one point I don't know why this I was that we were I met his friends and went to a little gathering, and I there was a woman I met there who was, I forget how he knew her, whatever, he's a part of her, his family friends, and she worked in hospice, and I offended her because I made some joke about it wasn't even a joke. She just said she worked in hospice. And I was like, oh my God, these hospice, as we all know, such incredible people, angels amongst us. And she goes, oh, they really are the most amazing humans on earth. And I go, but is there like one asshole who's just like talks really loud or something? And I go, is there somebody there that, and she was like, well, I certainly hope there's not an asshole there. Cause we truly are, like, she was completely like, not going, I go, I'm just kidding. I meant obviously not, you're good people. And then people asked me about LA, like I was definitely like I was mentally ill. Well, they were like, how are you doing there? Yeah, it's a different place, isn't it? And they all were very like taking pity on me. But anyway, so me and his friends, it was a little, nah. And then I get invited by a friend of mine to have New Year's Eve with her, my friend Sandy. And Sandy was like, oh, we're going to, and Sandy's Brooklyn and she's always doing it right. Like, I'm going to do it right. We're going to have like a party. It's going to be amazing. And then she tells me the night before, I don't know, right before we're about to go, I know it was, I didn't know initially this is what the vibe was going to be. She was, it's a perfect gathering. I got the best guests are going to be there. There's going to be an actress that knows you, that you worked with. And then this like celebrity chef is her boyfriend. And he's going to cook the whole dinner. And we're having a celebrity. And my initial response is, oh no, please, not an actress from Hollywood and a celebrity chef. Like, that's exactly what I don't want. Like, I want the, I'll take the crabby hospice worker, the earnest.
1: Right, you're already worker. Having a whole little hot ball of feelings
2: yeah,
1: about this.
2: I'm in
1: this.
2: Seattle to get away from that.
3: Yes. Yes. And I didn't want this whole thing of like, isn't this so fancy? Isn't this, aren't we all great? We're all so special. I didn't want that vibe of, I just didn't want the LA thing around it. But Josh was really excited and he was, and I was also like, oh, I'm sure it'll be a fun night for him too. That'll be, you know, and fun for him to experience the celebrity chef stuff. So we go we get there and Josh just sits there the whole time. I remember he just was sitting there and here's this guy that in every environment, he never shuts up, like truly never. And he'll be like, I really talk a lot. Lauren doesn't like it. She says I talk too much. I don't know. Sometimes I wear socks with my sandals, but that's okay. The kids do it too. He's just like, da, da, da, da, da, da. And then all of a sudden he's super quiet. He's just sitting there and he's staring at the actress.
2: No.
3: Like just staring at her. Just like, and his eyes just sort of like, wow, wowza. Like, ooh,
1: like your worst nightmare coming true.
3: That's what I'm seeing is that, and he looks stunned. He looks, because she's so. So, and I could, she was very LA sort of Hollywood lead. She was the lead in the show. And I'd been a guest on the show for, I think, one episode. And I played a drinky, gross, like aunt who everyone's creeped out by because I'm drunk at a wedding. And everybody's like, ew. And, so, and she kept referring to me as my character name. She was like, come on, Aunt Janice.
2: No.
3: And I was like, oh, it's such an unsexy name. You know, the whole thing, I was like, oh.
1: Unsexy name, unsexy character.
3: Everything. And she's the lead of it. And she's also, of course, gorgeous and, you know, and very dynamic and full of life and full of energy and stuff, the actress. And then she's talking about she's bought this property and they're so excited. She bought this house and there's horses on it. She's always wanted horses. And I'm sitting there and I'm like, I want to throw up. I'm so overwhelmed with just like, oh my God, this is, and I'm like, Lauren, keep it together. Just because she's had, you know, and I'm feeling more and more insecure, right? Just insecure and mad at myself for being this age and being insecure. Like the last thing people want is, you know, as an insecure old lady, I get it. We want our matriarchs wise and centered. So we sit down for dinner and I'm definitely coming a bit apart, but I'm trying to like focus in and still like I'm making jokes like crazy. And we sit down and the chef comes in and he sort of like presents us with our meal and puts down all these huge bowls of food that he made and stuff. And it's very like family style, presentational, whatever. And every time he puts a bowl down and we all take a serving, Josh jumps up and he'll take the bowl and he'll take it away from the table. Like he keeps clearing the table. And the chef is going, no, it's okay, man, leave it on the table. It's a family style. I want people to be able to eat it. Sort of the presentation. I want everyone to see all the food out. And Josh, oh, okay, sorry. And then he did it again. Like he put down a salad, we'd all take, and then Josh would jump up and clear the salad. And I'm like, everyone's like, hey man, you keep clearing the plates. We're asking him to keep the, and it got to the point where we're all like, what's up with it? And people are also laughing like, hey, bring it back, please.
2: Finally, seconds over this way.
1: So you guys are, yes. you all are both having this weird trauma response to this situation somehow.
3: You know, you're right. And I was so blinded by my own, of course, I couldn't see that what he was doing. I was just like, why is he acting so abnormal? Like when I'm also being a freak, but I'm, you know, I'm hiding it better. And so, or I think I am. And then he, at a certain point, we're like, could you, like, hey, bring it. And finally, chef gets kind of mad. He was just like, hey, bro, leave it on the table, man. And Josh takes it, he goes, oh, I'm so sorry. And he takes the bowl and he goes on his knees and holds the bowl over his head and crawls like a, you know, I don't know. It was like Egyptian slave. Like he's like crawling with his, on his knee, and he presents it to the actress. Like, so he's right in front of her. Like, and I just have this image of him on his knees bowing before her. Like, I worship you. Is all I'm seeing, you know, and he presents her with the bowl and she was like, oh, thank you. And there was something about, I was like, okay, I've got to go. I have to get out of here. Like he is completely obsessed with her and he's on his knees in front of her and is so focused on them, only on them, only them. And so I whispered to him, I go, remember that thing I told you about? I'm having it right now. And I think I have to go. Like, I'm really feeling like I want to go. I'm about to get up from the table and leave. Like I'm freaking out in a way that I shouldn't, but I'm whispering this. And then he goes, oh, she wants to go. I don't want to go.
1: No,
3: I had a really good time. And he had a really good time. And he announces that, oh yes, he's very good. He was just like, I don't want to go. Well, can you wait till after the

0: We and I'm sure I got out of it smoother than what I felt. And we get outside, and I just remember I was like, I had this right outside the door. I go, Josh, I just told you that I was feeling this. I told you this was my issue, and I warned you about this, and you said to tell you. And he goes, yeah, you did, but I didn't know it was going to be that bad. Like, that's really crazy. Like, I thought that was like, I thought it was just you being sort of like, oh, I'm insecure. She's got a mini skirt on, but this is really like, you really seemed. And I was like, oh, for God's sakes, that is so completely. I don't really have an ending to that. I just was, well, I do have an ending. We broke up.
1: The
2: best,
1: perfect
2: the
1: ending.
2: perfect ending. Still friends. Still
1: Still
2: friends, though.
1: friends.
2: Still
1: Oh,
2: good.
1: that's good.
2: Still good
1: Yeah.
2: friends.
1: Still
2: Well,
1: friends.
2: He'll
1: Yes.
2: enjoy listening to this then.
0: He will actually. He does love stories about himself. I will say.
1: Oh, there you go.
2: Oh.
1: All right.
2: Oh.
1: Well, it's a good thing you didn't change his name. Lauren, what an incredible
2: That was
1: story.
2: so good. And so, funny, but yet that is, it's so raw and vulnerable, which is something you're so great at doing in storytelling and in your solo shows, and all your work is
0: Oh.
2: so great.
1: So it must be time for Bree's Hot
2: It
1: Minute.
2: sure is.
1: So Powell's bookstore manager Bree Hoag has been listening and in her own dune buggy and is now going to share some tasty book recommendations based on themes from Lauren's story.
3: My first recommendation is Eleanor Oliphant Is Completely Fine by Gail Honeyman. In this book, Eleanor is struggling with a recent breakup and memories of a traumatic childhood. It's a weirdly funny and wonderful story about human connection amidst a mental health crisis. I've also heard people say it accurately describes PTSD episodes. I recommend this book to everyone. The next book is Funny You Should Ask by Alyssa Sussman. In this book, a writer interviews a famous actor, and the two have a connection that plays out over a long weekend. 10 years later, the two reunite for another interview, and both remember what happened in that first weekend, each reflecting on how the article affected their lives. That's it for my hot minute. Back to Fran and Andrew.
1: Thank you,
2: Thank
1: Bree.
2: you so much, Bree. That was so great.
1: So, Lauren, where can people learn more about you, see what you're doing, catch you on the
0: I think
1: big?
0: at this point they probably have had enough. Let's let them off the hook. Do you think that they're like, wow, she's the, I've got to find more of her very psychologically. I'm on Instagram
2: Right.
0: at Lauren. What do you say when it's a line between it, but
2: Underscore.
0: it's not a hyphen?
2: Underscore.
0: Underscore. That's right. I knew that. I knew that. Sure. Lauren underscore Weedman at
2: Great.
0: Instagram, and I'm getting ready to do Substack, but I'm not. God, that's taking me forever to
2: Sure,
0: launch
1: sure.
0: that.
1: It's a big step.
2: It's a big step.
0: It
1: It's a big
0: is bigger
1: stack.
0: than okay.
2: Okay, and so real
0: Girl.
2: quick, what is a sort of seemingly innocuous thing that makes you unhinged?
0: When people say, you're good. When you do like no worries, the same thing.
2: Right.
0: Like, let's say I came in, I was like, oh God, sorry, I thought I grabbed that pen, and it's your pen. And then you could tell they're not quite listening, and they're like, oh, that old lady's talking to me. And they're like, oh man, you're good. You're good. Don't worry about it. It's all good. There's something about the no worries and all good that always I have to stop myself from going like, oh really? Am I all good?
1: Is it all
0: Is it
1: good?
0: no
1: Do you
0: yeah,
1: know
0: am I
1: me?
0: all good? Is
2: I
0: that was all
2: mean,
0: good?
2: Lauren Weedman reading more into the moment than what's there. I don't
0: Yes,
2: believe
0: I
2: it.
0: know.
2: Oh man, Lauren, thanks so much for being our guest
1: What an
2: today.
1: awesome story. Thank you, Lauren.
2: Thank you, Andrew, for being the co-host, my co-host
1: Thank
2: today.
1: you, Frayn, for the same.
2: And thank you to our fabulous behind-the-scenes editor and producer, Julia Oppenheimer. Frayn Masters, me as executive producers, Frayn Masters and Andrew Dixon, our co-hosts and co-creators. 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

This is Ross Beach, host of Alive with Pleasure, with the X-Ray FM concert calendar for the week beginning on this Friday, July the 3rd. On Friday night, Oklahoma Perfect plays the Firkin Tavern. Non-Binary Girlfriend will be at the High Limit Room. Liquid Sun plays the Kenton Club. The Levitarians will be at Mississippi Studios. Kids Above Clouds play No Fun Bar. Wolf Mother will be at Revolution Hall. Mike Kirkendall plays Shanghai Tunnel. Bronwyn Keith Hines plays the Showdown. Mattress will be at the Spare Room. Burial Clouds play the Six. Jesse Blake Rundle plays Turn, Turn, Turn. And Duran Jones and the Indications, Glitter Fox, Alejandro Escovedo, and Tootie Cole are part of the lineup for the Waterfront Blues Fest. Then on Saturday, the 4th of July, High Step Society plays Realm. The Res Electrics will be at Laurel Thirst. Sit Pretty will be at Swan Dive. And Tank and the Bangas, Don Was, Jenny Dillon and the Spurs, and Ural Thomas and the Pain are part of the lineup for the Waterfront Blues Fest. Then on Sunday, the Hot Lovin' Jazz Babies play Alberta Street Pub. Jim Page will be at Artichoke Music. Silver Horse plays Dante's. Joe Goose plays the Rose City Book Pub. Vardam and Duo will be at Super Electric Records, and Rebirth Brass Band comes to the Get Down. Then on Tuesday night, Black Church play High Limit Room. The Family Crest play Mississippi Studios. Mary Flower will be Music Millennium. Ska Island play No Fun Bar. The Evangeliners play The Showdown, and Frequency will be at the Wonder Ballroom. Then on Wednesday, a November Morning plays the High Limit Room. May Ray play Holocene. Max McNown plays the Grand Lodge. Joe Chase will be the White Eagle. White Denim play Mississippi Studios. Madam Cooper's Country Cabaret will be the Showdown. Bench Scraper play the Twilight Cafe, and Pearl and the Oysters come to Polaris Hall. Then on Thursday, Remedy Tree will be at Artichoke Music. Positivity Club play Dante's. Sir Richard Bishop will be at Mississippi Studios. Kill Bill the Rapper comes to Polaris Hall. Mo Mac plays Rose City Book Pub. Los Microwaves plays Swan Dive. Olga will be at the Coffin, and Juno Driver plays Turn, Turn, Turn. This has been Ross Beach with this week's edition of the X-Ray FM concert calendar for Portland, Oregon.

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1: Good evening.
2: Danger. War. Killer. Fraud. CIA. Mayhem. Crisis. Horrible. Inflation. Military threat. The flaming debris. Fatal heart attack. Stress injuries. Prison disaster. Economic collapse. Dangerous radiation. A tide of violence and human misery. A liar and an unremorseful killer. Communist international smuggling pipeline. Starving victims and how they die. Chemical weapons, carpet bombing, deaths, top FBI, kill and injure children, police conspiracy, negative attacks, discipline, sex and drinking binges, dying of a heart attack, dying of breast cancer, dying of a Japanese nuclear bomb, mountains of credit card debt, the mountain of cocaine, tons of cocaine, atomic bomb radiation experiments, unwitting test subjects, dangerous radiation, marijuana abuse, hooked on drugs,
3: time for a

Attention, garbage, murder, caution, terrorist, castigation, police conspiracy, dramatic urban torture, drunk driving, hostage siege, government shutdown, collapses, desperation, despair, deep into debt, criminal persecuted, semi-automatic handgun, explosive gunman killed a tourist, funeral victims, racist massive lawsuit, hostage, ethnic war, cancer death rate fleeing for their lives, CIA narcotics operations, hungry, homeless, frustrated terrorists, spoiled, unsanitary, hard-hitting losers, brutal, bizarre, critical bombing, the gangs rule, criminal anti-government love triangle, deeper and deeper into damage, even death, anti-drug DEA, worldwide ban, time for us to bug out. Rocked, rocked, rocked by rape, rocked, rocked, rocked by rape.

disgruntled conspirator. 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U.S. warplane went down in flames. Crash. Gunned down. Shooting death. Blood drops. Murderer. Desperate. Tragedy. Isn't he dead? Death penalty. Ransom note. Forbidding. Notorious. Overwhelming. Communist. Urban. Punishment. Low ethics. Extortion and murder. A plane crash set an entire neighborhood on fire. International smuggling pipeline. Make it faster, better, cheaper. Health risk. Criminal. Murdering a man. Tough. Diplomatic. Hell on earth. Magnetic radiation. Fraudulent assassins. Mysterious murder. Chemical terrorism. Military targets. Fatal crash. Danger. The freak accident. No known survivors. Wild and woolly semi-automatic truck bomb. Emergency anti-fatal shooting rampage. Notorious negative police brutality. Fear. The hidden Nazis next door. Marxist rebels. Serious murderer. Accidents. Problems. Punitive damages. Like that negative, heart-wrenching controversy. Time for us to bug out. Rocked. Rocked. Rocked by rape. Rocked. Rocked. Rocked by rape.

Hey folks, I'm Anthony Alvarado. This is The Rough Draft, and we're going to try something a little bit different today. I'm calling this segment News of the Woo. It's a gazette of the strange, the sacred, and the unusual. I always felt like, back when I did the morning news for X-Ray FM, I felt like it would be nice to just get more of a break from the morning news, you know, from politics, from war, from the travesty of the American situation. Like, sometimes you just want something else. And so that's what we have here today. I've got all the news, all the interesting stuff that is recently being discovered that has nothing to do with politics, nothing to do with the usual headlines. Okay, let's get into it. So first off, the tripless trip. So researchers are working on getting people to get the brain rewiring neuroplasticity from UV lights on amino acid molecules. They're building a brand new class of psychedelic-inspired compounds that is giving your brain the mood lift, the serotonin receptor mood lift and neuroplasticity, which is like a regeneration of the brain, that people can get from tripping with LSD, with you know, licking a toad and every all that stuff. Like, so tripping, they found out recently, I don't know if you have heard this, but it's really good for you, for your brain. It's good for the mood. It's an antidepressant, and they've been working on getting people to have that experience without any of the, well, the trippy part, you know? So it's like, what if you could take a pill that will make you feel in a really pleasant mood and it's uplifting, but it doesn't have any of the trip? And so, you know, that raises the interesting question of like, well, how much of the psychedelic experience is actually tied in with what we're used to thinking of as the trippy psychedelic part, and how much of it is actually the effects on the brain of these chemicals. So that's something that researchers are working on right now, and I'm sure there'll be more of that to come in the near future. Speaking of which, psilocybin is also going to be approved by the FDA. The FDA has signaled that it'll approve psilocybin-assisted therapy for depression in 2026. Now, this is something that I think has been slowly making inroads over the past decade. It's shown strong results in clinical trials for treating depression, PTSD, and addiction. But now we're just seeing that mainstreaming moment is getting closer and closer on the federal level. So that's really big news. And one last bit from the medicine cabinet of psychedelics, which I thought I'd lead with because it's something I've always found fascinating, is that researchers are also discovering that the way the visuals work in a trip is that psychedelics turn down the brain's visual input system. The live feed from your eyes actually gets sort of dimmed in the brain. And to fill the gap, the brain reaches into memory and patches in vivid fragments from your own past. So slow rhythmic brain waves appear to be doing that swapping. And it's literally, they're saying this is the mechanism behind seeing things. So yeah, that's the latest research on psychedelics. And going into anthropology next, in a different beat, researchers are saying that they now think that the reason that Neanderthals, which I always thought of as the cavemen, but I'm not sure if that's accurate, Neanderthals maybe died off because they were lonely. So for years, the theory has been climate change or simply losing out to Homo sapiens in head-to-head competitions. But a new study that came out this year is pointing to social connectivity. Homo sapiens built
better social networks, more connection, more exchange, more resilience, because Homo sapiens were better at being pack animals. Neanderthals, these researchers are saying, were more isolated. They were a species that lived more in isolation, and so they lost out to the smaller, and I think some say smaller brained humans that are us. So that's pretty interesting. They lost out to dumber but able to like gang up, I guess, is the idea. In other news, there's this was interesting. So the Aztec calendar, you may have heard of the Mayan calendar. There's also the Aztec calendar, which ran on two different calendars at once. One was a 260-day count, and one was a 365-day count. And these would sync up every 52 years. And archaeologists have found the same logic going back in time on the pyramids, on the Aztec pyramids, going back in time thousands of years. This was seen, this link up, which would happen every 52 years between these two clocks, was seen as a potential time for the end of the world if you weren't careful. So you had to do like a reset. You had to sweep the streets, smash all pots, throw out all old clothes, idols, and do a full reset on the community every 52 years. And I believe also make a sacrificial human was needed for this ceremony. And then the new year, or the new 52-year cycle, would begin. And the interesting thing about that, the next one is coming up in 2027, I believe. So world might end unless that ceremony is observed. I think that they do still actually observe the ceremony, just without the sacrificial human part, but there is like a lighting of the fire and observance of that happens. And in other, one last anthropology news item to share, Neolithic crystal trade has been traced by anthropologists back for tens of thousands of years. There's roads in northern England. Crews of diggers have turned up caches of rock crystals, Neolithic rock crystals going back into ancient times. That the thing about these crystals that's interesting, and we're talking, you know, pre-recorded history, before there was anything written down, any written ideas of what this was for, there were crystals that traveled long distance. There's evidence of far-reaching exchange networks, and crystals were used as some kind of bartering system, or they had ritual significance and were carried for great vast distances. And we don't know why they were valued. We just know that 5,000 years ago, people were really into crystals. Okay, and next news item is studies on hypnosis are finding that it is measurable now. I've talked a little bit on this show about hypnosis. It's something that I've studied. I'm pretty into hypnosis. I find it fascinating. And scientists are now saying that hypnosis was long a black box. We didn't really understand much about it. There's even been speculation as to, is it real, or what exactly is it? But now three university studies from the University of Zurich are able to measure hypnosis for the first time. This is an EEG and MRI measurements. Hypnosis genuinely shifts the brain's large-scale networks and neurochemistry, with theta waves rising. Theta waves are deep relaxation, but not quite sleep. So this is the first time

Strange how hypnotizable people are, almost like a sort of dimmer switch for the brain by upping the electrical stimulation of certain brain regions. The researchers were able to change how easy people were hypnotized. Okay, just a couple more things. Another study that came out, there's a lot of interesting study data in mind-body practice coming out this year. A study found that 1 week of intensive meditation was enough for measurable change across the brain and the body. So it only takes 7 days to rewire how your brain and body work. These researchers clocked improved brain efficiency, stronger immune signaling, and more of the body's own natural painkillers. So that's pretty cool to know that if you just spend 1 week, I think, you know, they're talking about large amounts of meditation, but as somebody who has a meditation practice, it does have its days where it feels like it gets easier, and then you some days it feels like you're are, you know, kind of just sitting there twiddling your thumbs. So I don't know, maybe that's just me. So those are the news items I wanted to share that are a little bit unusual. That was News of the Woo. Hope you enjoyed that segment, and thanks for listening. I'm Anthony Alvarado. You can check out other things that I'm up to, anthonyalvarado.net. Thank you so much for listening. And

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0: Please don't think me to be lazy, for I do not mean to slack. I know that there are jobs to do, it's not application that I lack. The house, it needs a hoover, there's a dishwasher to stack. It's just I cannot move right now, because I'm underneath a cat.
1: Under a cat.
0: I watch whole days go by.
1: Under a cat.
0: I sit and ossify.
1: Under a cat.
0: I'm so hungry I could swoon.

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I had so much to do today, but now it's all been scrapped. I can't get up and walk around, it's not as easy as all that.

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I can't even reach my phone. Yes, I know it's absurd to pronounce all movement deferred, but she can't be disturbed, or she'll be...

0: Hey, thanks so much for sharing our program and for reaching out to our stations and sponsors and letting them know that you're listening. It really means a lot to us. When I was a little kid, my grandmother had a piano, and I loved to play it. I was incompetent, but I was figuring out all kinds of stuff. And then I kind of got away from it, and, you know, went to school, and things got busy, and just lost track of it. Well, now there's this fascinating new study out of the University of Geneva, Switzerland, that is making me think, maybe I should go back and learn the piano. What they found was that they took a group of 132 healthy older adults, retired, 62 to 78 years old. Half of them learned the piano. Half of them took music classes without learning the piano. And what they found was that those who learned the piano actually had the strongest increase in their memory, in their mental competence, their mental faculties. Those who took the music classes also did well, but learning the piano was a huge step. So check it out. There's a whole long rant about this over at HartmanReport.com. Check it out. Welcome back, Congressman Mark Pocan, taking your calls for the hour. Dave in Buffalo, New York, you're on the air with Congressman Pocan.
1: Congressman Tom, thank you. Before, if Trump said the sky is falling, the Republicans and MAGA would duck. Congressman, about the Red Scare and communism, it's more about, it's not about the economic system. It has more about hitting the Democratic Party with it being godless. And the Pope, at the end of World War II, sided, had a decision to make. Do they side with the SS, which was religious, or China, that was non-religious and communist? And they chose for salvation. They went with the SS and gave them free pass
0: so what's your question,
1: Argentina.
0: Dave?
1: My question is, when you hear it's more about being beat up over being godless than it is communism, when you hear Trump say, we don't want a country like communism, they're really saying we don't want a godless country.
0: Okay.
1: Thank you.
0: Congressman?
2: Yeah, Dave, I got another theory, too. I actually think they're trying to fight back from people who are trying to fight back. They want you, you know, if you read On Tyranny by Timothy Snyder and many other books that talk about this, I mean, you know, the fact that we can do something as individuals and we can speak out and rally against and advocate against, they don't want that. They don't want anyone questioning what they're doing because they know they don't have popular opinions supported by the people. So now they're trying to make any kind of dissent negative. And I think that's all a part of this too. So they're trying to make us more totalitarian, and they're doing it in by wrapping it in somehow this argument about communism. But I just think it's so incredibly stupid. I really don't think there's that many people that are that dumb that are going to fall for this. Maybe I'm wrong. I hope not. But I just think it's ridiculous.
0: Amen. Kino in Lakeland, Florida. You're on the air with Congressman Pocan.
3: Thanks so much for coming on a regular basis. President Trump showing increased signs of mental decrease. He just said, it was reported this morning, that the Islamic Republic of Japan fired on some ships. I have promoted on Tom's program the formula 2547 to use the 25th Amendment, and Rachel Maddow this week said that it's showing up across the country more, that phrase. I wanted to ask you, Jamie Raskin is supposed to be working on legislation to produce such other body as Congress may by law provide to help the vice president retire. What is the progress Jamie is making on that? And should not the Democrats put emphasis on getting that legislation ready so that when Trump's dementia shows up more and some Republicans will join in? How far is Jamie on that? And should not the Democrats encourage him to get that done as soon as possible?
2: Yeah, Jamie's a great patriot. He's working on this stuff every day. As a former constitutional law professor, I rely on him so often for things, Tom. He's a great colleague and a great American for what he's doing. Look, I on my podcast, with Liberty and Justice for Some, we had an expert on this. We talked about the 25th Amendment. The problem is it has to start initially from the vice president has to be in approving of this in order to get the cabinet to do what their job is around it, the way the current law works on this. And there's no way J.D. Vance, who wants to be the nominee in 28, is going to challenge Donald Trump. I just don't see that happening. I agree with you. 2547, I like, since they seem to be bothered so much by other number combinations. But this is one where you know, we just need to let people know what he's doing is so problematic every single day. And, you know, this war in Iran, really, the fact that we're all paying more for it out of our pocket every time we fill our tanks, and farmers are paying more for diesel fuel, and air travel is more expensive, all because Donald Trump, you know, wanted to do something, was just wrong again and had no plan. But some of the 25th Amendment stuff that we're seeing, I don't think it's going to happen with this vice president, but we certainly can make the average person realize it. And their way of enacting the 25th Amendment, essentially, is by electing a Democratic House and Senate, because at least we can have many of the effects you would get out of the 25th Amendment.
0: There you go. Robert in Queens, New York. We have about a minute and a half here. You got a quick one, Robert?
4: Yes, I do. Thank you very much for taking me, Congressman. And Tom, I'm going to say this really quickly. What are we going to do to make this primary season take hold? In other words, this administration that's in D.C. right now is going to steal this election. We're talking about everything else, but I think we really need to be talking about how we get the word out. If it means that we have to take people to the polls, we have to guard our polls, we have to take care of business.
0: I got it. So that's your question, basically, is what do we do about this?
4: Yes.
0: Yeah,
4: yes,
0: okay, great. Congressman?
2: Yeah, Robert, there are many people working on this as far as problems at the elections. But what you said, you're right. What we can do is just be as active as possible. Get people to the polls. Help advocate for people who share your values. Because right now, by all the polling, you're seeing an independent shift of something like 48 points. They refer to as extinction level numbers. We have a real opportunity, and they're going to have a lot of money. But I still think the people work, the hard work, will ultimately pay off. So what you said is exactly right. We each of us has to work as hard as possible towards this.
0: Final 20 seconds, final thoughts.
2: You know, members of the House are home this week. I think the Senate is also. Yeah, they are, actually. So, again, your last opportunity is to catch people while they're home. Then the House goes back for at least a couple weeks, and then we're home for the August period. But, you know, they've been sending us home like crazy, Tom, because they can't govern. But contact your member and see what you can do.
0: There you go. Congressman, it's always great having you with us. Thank you so much for doing these Middays with Barks for so many years. We really appreciate it.
2: No, thank you, Tom. As always, appreciate it yourself.
0: Thank you. We'll be back on the other side of the break. The Red Scare returns. And why is Trump sending election monitors into Michigan? We'll be right back.
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8: This is Bird Note. You're hearing American crows defending their nest, protecting their young. Although the American crow may seem rather blasé about pillaging another bird's nest, like that of this house finch, it regards a threat to its own young as a punishable offense. Crows are territorial, very protective of their food sources, ferocious and fearless as parents. Young crows fledge, or leave the nest, when they're around 5 or 6 weeks old and nearly the same size as adults, but they still can't feed or protect themselves. Fortunately, their parents look out for them for months. In fact, immature crows don't mate until they're at least 2 years old. They often stay with the family all that time, learning from the parents, and even helping with next year's brood. To protect their young, adult crows dive bomb people, cats, and other birds or animals. They strike with their feet, whip with their wings, and peck if they get a chance. The best thing you can do when there are baby crows around is keep your distance. For Bird Note, I'm Mary McCann. 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
9: Hello, X-Ray listeners, and welcome again to Jazz in Portland. I'm Tom Skelly, filling in for Thomas Smith. Here's some events for the week of June 1st. 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

0: You were promised something. You know, work hard, play by the rules, and you don't own a home, raise a family, retire with dignity. That was the deal, the American dream. So what happened to it? Well, here's the truth nobody told you. It didn't die, it was killed. And we know who did it, when they did it, and how they got away with it for almost 150 years. It starts with a lie buried in a court case in 1886. It runs straight through Reagan, and it's still robbing you blind right now. This wasn't bad luck. It was a crime, the greatest political crime ever told. Who killed the American dream? The greatest political crime ever told. The new book by me, Tom Hartman. It's time you knew who did it. Who killed the American dream by Tom Hartman. Find the Tom Hartman program wherever you go. 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Welcome back, 52 minutes past the hour. Picking up your calls here, Ziggy in Oneonta, New York. Hey, Ziggy, what's on your mind today?
1: Hey, Tom, I just want to make an addendum to your definition of communists. Mm-hmm. And typically, it has a dictator and a Politburo. And right now, Trump definitely wants to be a dictator, and all the billionaires are essentially a Politburo.
0: Well, so or you could say Mike Johnson's trying to create or has created a Politburo in the House.
1: Oh, yeah, I think so. But actually, the billionaires that are helping him along on this, whether they're in the cabinet or outside the cabinet, probably have more say and more authority than even Johnson.
0: Oh, yeah, for sure.
1: Yeah. You know, and he's using projections because he's projecting on us what he's actually doing.
0: Yeah, yeah, yep. Every accusation is a confession.
1: That's exactly it, you know. And also, you had one caller earlier talking about corruption, and I think also communism definitely has to have corruption to continue to function. Otherwise, it can't function.
0: Yeah.
1: And we're seeing that right now with our guys. So I just wanted to throw in that little addendum, please.
0: Yeah, the great lesson that we learned out of the middle decades of the 20th century was that communism actually does work under a very limited set of circumstances. Communism is how most Native American tribes were organized. To each according to his needs, from each according to his abilities, and things done collectively. Communism worked in the kibbutz in Israel. Communism worked in a lot of small, intentional communities in the United States. I bounced through a couple of them back in the 60s. But once you get beyond about 150 people, or maybe 200 people, and I think the brain research shows that most of us are capable of knowing 150 people, but we can't know more than that. And it's like, you know, plus or minus 30 people or so, depending on people's intellectual capacity. Once you get beyond 150 people, and it becomes possible for people to operate anonymously, essentially, you know, without the public knowing what they're doing, and thus without being answerable, then that control of the means of production and supply, that control of all the wealth and money, that control of the housing and the food and everything else, becomes dictatorial. And so when you try communism at the level of the Soviet Union or even at the level of the little tiny country like Cuba, you know, yes, you could do some sweet stuff that I would call democratic socialist, make sure everybody has health care, have a great program, teach a lot of doctors, everybody's well educated. I was very impressed when I was in Cuba that they have literally the highest literacy rate in the world. And yet, if you defy them, you go to jail. You know, the freedom is so dramatically circumscribed because communism doesn't work except in small communities. So, end of my rant.
1: Oh, interesting concept. I hadn't really thought of it that way. And actually, when you get back to the Indians, or the Native Americans, I should say, they really function a lot on democracy, especially yes. The Iroquois.
0: Oh, yeah. Yeah, and that and that was more than 120 people. But when you look at the smaller tribes, you know, the example that I gave in my book, Last Hours of Ancient Sunlight, was the Shoshone. Their population density was so low across Nevada that a typical tribe of Shoshone was like 25, 30 people. And the really large ones might have been 100 people. And in those kinds of tribal situations, and you find that not just, you know, in the history of American Native Americans, you find that in the history of absolutely every indigenous and aboriginal society around the world. When they're small, they practice communism. It's, by the way, communism is what Jesus practiced. You can read all about it in the book of Acts in the New Testament, you know, describing how, you know, well, actually it's in Matthew 2. In fact, it was Judas who was in charge of the common purse. Right? He was the communist secretary of the treasury. Everybody put in everything they owned, and everybody took out whatever they needed. And that's, I mean, you know, Karl Marx's famous phrase, you know, to each according to his needs, from each according to his ability. It's the essence of functional communism. But you know, nobody's seriously talking about functional communism in the United States outside of these little micro communities. Siggy, thank you for the call. It's always nice hearing from you. We'll be back on the other side of this break with the third hour of the program. The FDA says the forever chemicals, yeah, they cause cancer, but no, we're not going to do anything about it because, hey, the companies that make them are big donors to the GOP.
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5: I'm Rick Smith, and this is Labor History in 2.
6: This day in labor history, the year was 1966. That was the day that the International Association of Machinists went out on strike. The day before, the Machinist Newsletter, published out of Washington, D.C., declared strike set on 5 airlines. During the first half of the 1960s, the airline industry had invested in new equipment and jet technology. Now those investments were paying off in huge profits, and the workers wanted their share of the booming industry. In the article, IAM President Roy Scheimiller explained, quote, "These corporations netted more than $200 million last year. They are enjoying the greatest prosperity in their history. There is no question of her ability to pay. The issue is whether the employees deserve to share in the prosperity of their industry and how much." He went on to say, "Our members on these airlines are not satisfied with the offers made in negotiations so far. Under the American system and under American labor law, they have a right to strike. Only under communism and fascism are human beings forced to work against their will." At 6 a.m., the machinists were called to strike against United, TWA, Eastern, Northwest, and National. The striking workers picketed at 230 airports throughout the United States. It's estimated that 60% of all flights were impacted by the strike. The work action wore on for 3 weeks. Then the White House got involved. President Lyndon B. Johnson helped broker an offer of a 4.5% annual raise for the workers for each of the 3 years. But the union members voted it down. The vote was nearly 3-1 against taking the offer. Finally, the strike was settled after 43 days. The machinist members had won a 6% raise.
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13: Roger defended himself when Sam hit first. 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

0: The you're familiar with these forever chemicals? They're called PFASs, polyfluorinated. I don't remember it all. But anyway, there are these elaborate chemicals that are basically indestructible. And they don't break down naturally in the environment, or if they do, it's over hundreds or thousands of years rather than months or decades. And one of the things that we know about them, and in fact, the movie Dark Waters, I think, really laid this out back about a decade ago. One of the things we know about them is that they cause cancer. They can cause birth defects. They decrease your immune system response. They can raise your cholesterol. They can cause kidney disease. They can damage your kidneys. And there's literally thousands of these compounds now that have been invented. The original ones were like the Teflon, the stuff that was put on the frying pans. Those are forever chemicals. And in fact, there's 16,000 of these chemicals altogether. And the FDA used to look for them in foods, and we've had some small attempts to regulate them. And in November 2023, there was a petition calling on the FDA to look at just 30 PFAS compounds in produce, fish, eggs, milk, and bread. And the agency, now there's a Trump agency now, the Food and Drug Administration, just ignored them. They have, according to the law, they have 6 months to respond, but they never responded. And recent testing found that 70% of seafood samples contain the chemicals. Independent milk testing finds it in 12% of 50 samples, including extremely high levels in Whole Foods and Kirkland Signature brands. This is a quote from an article in The Guardian today by Tom Perkins. PFASs get into food because it is commonly used in pesticides. They use PFASs in pesticides so that they don't get rinsed off the plant by the first rain. It's in food packaging. If you're getting like a microwave ready thing, a frozen dinner, and you stick it in the microwave, the lining of that paper thing, that's a PFAS. It's if you go to a coffee place or a drive-through coffee place, and they give you hot coffee in a paper cup. Well, what's keeping the hot coffee from soaking that paper? PFAS, those chemicals. It's in nonstick cookware. It's used in fertilizer now. It's not used in fertilizer. They don't use it to make the fertilizer. What's happening is they're using sewage sludge for fertilizer, and the sewage sludge has high levels of PFAS in it. And now, this is a quote from The Guardian, quote, some independent testing has found high levels of PFAS in blueberries, kale, and other water-rich produce because the chemicals are attracted to water. They're what's called hydrophilic. Independent testing also found beer to be contaminated, and EPA testing of seafood found the chemicals in all but one sample. So the petition to the federal government is, let's set some limits on this and let's look for this. But with 16,000 of these chemicals out there and dozens of major billion-dollar chemical companies manufacturing them, and six on-the-take corrupt members of the Supreme Court saying repeatedly that big companies can bribe politicians and judges, the Food and Drug Administration just notified us this week, screw you, we're doing nothing about PFAS. You're on your own. So I guess my advice in that regard is anything that is made out of paper that is waterproof. There are some exceptions. Some are actually lined with plastics, and then you've got a concern about microplastics. The old days they were wax paper, but even then the wax is made out of petroleum products. But anything that's lined, it's paper lined, whether it's a cup for hot beverages or a carryout food or stuff that you microwave. Odds are, if you eat that stuff, you're going to be getting high levels of PFAS, and that's not, generally speaking, a good thing. So, just an FYI. Meanwhile, this new report, this is absolutely shocking. You know, when Trump started his illegal war, when him and Netanyahu decided that they were going to kill off the leadership, the senior leadership of Iran, and so they pretended to negotiate with them so that they'd all get together, and then they bombed them and they killed like 50 of them. They killed the Ayatollah. They killed his wife. They killed his kids. They killed his son's wife and child, and disfigured his son to the point that he's not willing to show up in public, but he's apparently running the country. When they did all this, one of the first things they did was bomb an elementary school and kill over 100 little girls. And, you know, so six to 10 years old. I mean, just killed. This was apparently because they knew that this was a little girls' school. But the map that they were using was out of date. It was more than a decade old. It had only been a little girls' school recently since 2016. But they knew it. And Hegseth has repeatedly dodged questions about this. He won't answer them. The other question I have is, we know that Elon Musk's Grok was used to, or we don't know this, but it was reported, that Grok was used to fire off a bunch of munitions. 2,000 munitions was the number that I read in the paper. Now, I don't know if that means 2,000 bullets or if that means 2,000 missiles. And one of the questions in my mind, particularly since these AI programs, one of the biggest problems that they have is that they just don't know time. I mean, you know, in the early days, I would ask an AI program, you know, while I was doing research, I'd say, well, you know, tell me about taxation on blah, blah, blah. And it would say, well, President Biden, and this was, you know, when Trump was president, or it's like, you know, they got lost in time. Did that happen? Is that what happened? Is that why these little girls are dead? And Adam Smith, the congressman from Washington State, who's been on this program a number of times, and he's the ranking member of the House Armed Services Committee, has been demanding to know what the hell is going on. The DOD did a report on this. They're refusing to release it. Apparently because it's embarrassing, or it would look bad for Whiskey Pete, who has no business being our Secretary of Defense, or our Secretary of War. And meanwhile, Donald Trump today in Turkey, first of all, he's not flying his new Qatari jet back home, because it's lacking some of the security features of the real Air Force One. So he's sending it alone to London. It's weird. You can read about it in the paper. But one of the last things he said as he was leaving, he had this press conference a little bit ago, and he basically said, I don't want to deal with these guys. He's talking about the Iranians. He said, they're too hard to deal with. And, I mean, just think about this. If the president of the United States and his cabinet had engaged in negotiations with, say, Saudi Arabia or Russia, and had to go back to Washington, D.C. and have a meeting to figure out what to do, and they go back to D.C. and they have the meeting, and at that point, Saudi Arabia bombs them all and kills most of them and their families and their children. Would we continue to negotiate with them? I mean, if you're Iran, do you trust these guys for even a second? And then last week it got leaked that Wyckoff was apparently trying to do this again, that Netanyahu wanted to assassinate the new negotiators from Iran, and we stopped him by publicizing it. I mean, you got this crazy man running Israel and a rather pathetic crazy man running the United States right now. And so Trump is just throwing up his hands. He says, they're scum. They're sick people. It's a waste of time. And he revoked this waiver that allows Iran to sell oil from the sanctions. So now the Revolutionary Guard of Iran, the IRGC, says that they hit more than 80 U.S. military targets in the Middle East in the last 24 hours. The war is back on. This illegal war, a violation of the War Powers Act of 1973, a violation of the constitutional requirement that war be declared by Congress. And as a result of Trump throwing a tantrum overnight, our time, in the morning in Europe, in Turkey at the NATO meeting, the S&P fell 0.5%. The Dow was down 550 points. The price of oil is up to 77 and change. And, this could force the Fed to raise interest rates. On Wall Street, companies with big fuel bills felt some of the biggest losses. American Airlines lost 3.4%. Norwegian Cruise Lines, 2.4%. I don't know how this is going to play out. I don't know how it's going to work out. But, when Obama was negotiating with the Iranians, it took 2 years. He had professional negotiators. Trump has got a real estate billionaire who's out there hustling for businesses that he and his son have. And his son-in-law, who is the son of a grifter who went to prison for being a grifter, and prior to this was just basically a slumlord in New York. I mean, this is pathetic.
1: This is the Tom Hartman Program.
0: Dangerous moment. I think that they are playing with World War III between Ukraine and Taiwan and China and now all this stuff.

0: and welcome back. Now let's pick up some phone calls here, and let's see, John in Minneapolis. Hey, John, what's on your mind today?
1: Well, I just wanted to say real quickly that the PFAS are also in the water supplies.
0: Yes.
1: And we have a lot of it because 3M was the first one to develop Teflon and the coatings on, you know, to make your coat waterproof. And it's in so many products, and it's on upholstery furniture, et cetera, et cetera. But what I wanted to say was, when Donald Trump calls me a communist because I'm a Democrat, to me that's slanderous. Now, I know he has immunity, but nobody in his cabinet does. So every time they come in, you know, Democrats come in contact with anybody in the administration, the first question they should ask is, so what is a communist in your, you know, and why call all Democrats communists? And to me, well, it's just part and parcel of what you get when you hire a grifter. And you put in, you know, as a president, a grifter and a person with no morals, no backbone, no nothing. He's a big zero. He is a liar, and he's a cheat. That's basically it.
0: Yeah.
1: And, you know, it's like, I don't get it. I really don't
0: these
1: get it.
0: Guys, even at, these guys, John, have so little respect for America, for American traditions.
1: Yep.
0: For the political system, for small d democracy, for what Jefferson used to refer to as Republican values, that they will not even use the proper name of the Democratic Party. They call it the Democrat Party, which is a slur. They
1: will not use the proper
0: name of the Democratic Party. That's how little regard they have for our system of government.
1: And, you know, they're leaders, and so they're encouraging their crazy people. And I don't know how many there literally are in this country, but to, you know, actually look at the other party as the enemy of the people.
0: Yeah.
1: They're the enemy of the people. Every time, you know, that should be, you know, if you're a communist, you believe in an overthrow, a dictatorship of the proletariat. And they throw that term around. And I knew people who lived and survived, not their entire family, but survived living in the Soviet Union. And it wasn't pretty.
0: Yeah.
1: And the 3% who were in the party, they got everything.
0: Yep.
1: And everybody else starved. And they're doing the same thing here. And the billionaires are enabling them. At the same time, they're destroying the economy themselves. I mean, none of their money is really going to be worth anything, really. They better go out to space, really. They ought to follow Musk and start some colonies out there. We would be better off. This planet would be better off without them.
0: Yeah.
1: I know that sounds
0: well. Maybe
1: know,
0: Peter Thiel
1: bad.
0: Will create a new paradise down in Argentina. You know, who knows? But
1: whatever. Yeah,
0: yeah, Zuckerberg with his bunker in the mountainside in Hawaii. John, thank you for the call. Spot on. Well said.
1: Yep.
0: Thank you. 21 minutes past the hour. I'll be back with more of your calls in just a moment. Stay with us.

0: Tired of news that protects the powerful? 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So what do we call the really, really mind-bogglingly rich? You know, at the founding of the Republic, they were referred to as speculators or moneyed interest or aristocrats. In the years leading up to the Civil War, we called them the cotton lords and the plantation aristocracy. In the late 19th century, they were the robber barons. In the 1930s, FDR called them the economic royalists. But since the Reagan Revolution, we've just called them billionaires. And now, you know, some of them want to call themselves tech bros. Like, that's kind of a good thing, you know, like tech is positive and bros, you know, like Mark Zuckerberg saying we need more masculine energy in American business culture. So we need a new phrase. I would like to suggest the morbidly rich. Morbidly suggests unhealthy. And the vast riches that some of these people have is unhealthy to our democracy, particularly since five Republicans on the Supreme Court said that morbidly rich people can buy politicians. And it's unhealthy for them, too. So morbidly rich. There's an op-ed over at HartmanReport.com all about it. Check it out. Minutes past the hour. So what's on your mind today? Marie in Atlanta. Hey, Marie, what's up?
1: Hey, Tom. Thanks for taking my call. I wanted to call about this use of the term communist by the Republican Party and by Donald Trump. Bear in mind that we have a population that has come from other countries where what has been called socialism is really communism, and they've come here understanding that their experience is communism.
0: Right.
1: And so he's hearkening back primarily to the Latino community, but not exclusively, to get them to be afraid to vote for Democrats. Remember, he lost a substantial amount of support with Latinos because of his deportation practice.
0: Right. I think this is mostly going to work with him with the Cuban expat community. I'm not sure about the ones, although you got Daniel Ortega and, you know, those guys from Honduras or Nicaragua.
1: Yep.
0: Yeah, anyway, back to you.
1: Nicaragua, I think. Yeah, and the other thing is, I mean, notice that he's also at the same time making noises about and taking actions that seem to be leading towards some form of government replacement down in Cuba.
0: Mm-hmm.
1: So, again, I think this is aimed at Cuban Americans predominantly, but certainly those who came from communist, well, what has been described as communist regimes.
0: Yeah, well, that makes a lot of sense.
1: Democrats.
0: I guess the big question is it going to work?
1: I don't know.
0: Yeah.
1: See, I don't know. If Democrats don't start speaking. Go ahead.
0: No, finish your thought.
1: I was going to say, if Democrats make the mistake that they have several times in not speaking to the Latin community in their language on their media outlets on a regular basis and not just when there's an election coming, I can see where the Republicans will make a lot of ground with this.
0: I think so, too. And I believe it was a year ago, maybe 2 years ago, wasn't it, that Telemundo, the biggest Spanish language network in the Western Hemisphere, was bought by a right-wing billionaire. Am I remembering that correctly?
1: That's correct. Yeah. You are correct.
0: So, you know, and you've got this network of a little over 300 right-wing Spanish language radio stations in the United States right now.
1: Mm-hmm.
0: It's going to be tough. It's going to be a real big lift. And I think you may be right. And you're absolutely right that is a that's one of those tail wags the dog kind of, you know, slices of the electorate where, you know, part of the swing, that swing vote electorate. It's just, I think it works mostly with those who are over 50, you know, really, you know, the Marco Rubio and his elders, you know, that generation. But Rubio, I think, is planning on launching his presidential ambitions off this stuff, too.
1: Exactly.
0: Yeah.
1: And, you know, the other thing to think about is I heard when you were saying that, you know, if you talk about FDR and the New Deal, that you're really talking to people over the age of 50. And I agree with you. But I think another way to frame that is that we need to be talking about the things that have gone away over time as the people who are under 50 have gotten older. So, you know, when they were kids, there was Snap, there was this, there was that, and those things have gone away.
0: Yeah.
1: So show them what they're losing by sticking with Republicans.
0: Excellent point, Marie. Excellent point. Thank you. Always great to hear from you. Thank you so much for the call. It's 27 minutes past the hour. I'll be back with more of your calls in just a minute. Stay with us. It's the Tom Hartman Program, Defending America from the Republican Weapons of Mass Deception. I'll be right back.
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0: Helping you win the water cooler wars. I'll be right back with your calls.

Is Trump dragging us back into a war with Iran? Plus, federal monitors target Democratic cities. An Oregon post office loses ballots. And the FDA shrugs at PFAS, the forever chemicals. Good morning. This is the Commonwealth Report, news for the public, not the powerful. You can follow us at commonwealthreport.news. Is Trump dragging the U.S. back into war with Iran? President Trump stood at the NATO summit in Turkey yesterday and declared the ceasefire with Iran is over. This is the same war he launched illegally back in February without a single vote from Congress like the Constitution requires. He called Iran's leaders scum and sick people and said talking to them is a waste of time. Hours earlier, the U.S. military hit more than 80 targets inside Iran, and Iran fired missiles and drones back at American bases in Bahrain and Kuwait. Then Wall Street got the message. Oil prices jumped more than 5%, and Dow futures dropped 564 points. Trump put it plainly, quote, "For me, I think it's over." On top of that, the Treasury moved to cut off Iran's ability to sell oil, and Tehran called the whole thing a gross violation of the deal both had signed just last month. So here we go again. Another open-ended war in the Middle East, working families paying more at the pump, and nobody in Congress ever asked to sign off on any of it. Why is Trump sending election monitors into Democratic cities? Trump's Justice Department says it's sending election monitors into three Michigan cities for the August 4th primary. It's Detroit, Lansing, and East Lansing, and all three are Democratic strongholds in that state. The DOJ claims it's worried about long lines and paperwork problems from the last election. Local clerks say that's just false. Detroit's clerk called the government's reasoning thin gruel and a pretext for more monitoring. Secretary of State Jocelyn Benson says there's little to no evidence behind any of it. Here's why this matters. Michigan is a battleground state with races for governor, senator, and attorney general on the ballot this fall. Even the state's own Republican Party chair admitted the point out loud, calling the August primary a good chance to pilot the process before the big general election. When the president, who lost and lied about it, starts putting federal agents inside the polling places of cities that vote against him, that is not election security. That's intimidation and a test run for November. Did the post office just throw out your ballot? Here's a story out of Corvallis, Oregon that ought to worry everybody. One primary day back in May, a supervisor at the local post office told a mail carrier to switch to package delivery only. That meant ballots sitting in mailboxes never got picked up. This was election day. A carrier with nearly 10 years on the job said that on past election days, the orders were always to prioritize the mail and get those ballots postmarked. Not this time. In Benton County, 388 ballots came in too late to count this year. The year before, that number was just 79. Now, this comes from local reporting and a carrier's grievance, so we're watching it closely. But if somebody's quietly testing how to lose ballots without getting caught, particularly in Democratic areas, they're doing it in a state that invented voting by mail. And November is coming fast. Commanders ignored the warnings and bombed a school. CNN dropped a brutal report this week. Senior U.S. commanders bypassed warnings that their targeting information on Iran was badly out of date, and they approved the strikes anyway. One of them hit an elementary school in the city of Minab on the very first day of the war. Iranian state media says 168 children and 14 teachers were killed. The military's own databases flagged the intelligence as years old and needing review. Two sources told CNN the warnings got ignored for one reason, expediency. In other words, they were in a hurry. And it gets worse. Defense Secretary Whiskey Pete Hegseth had already gutted the very teams whose whole job was to prevent civilian deaths, cutting one unit from 10 full-time staffers down to a single person. Months later, the Pentagon still hasn't released its investigation. When a government bombs children and then buries the report, that's not a mistake anymore. That's a cover-up, and somebody needs to answer for it. The FDA slams the door on limiting forever chemicals in your food. The Food and Drug Administration just rejected a petition asking it to set limits on PFAS in the food you eat. Those are the forever chemicals linked to cancer, immune damage, and harm to developing kids. A group called the Tucson Environmental Justice Task Force asked the FDA to set enforcement limits on up to 30 of these chemicals in things like milk, eggs, fish, and produce.
The FDA said no, claiming there wasn't enough scientific evidence, and adding that it doesn't even have to act at all. But the EPA and independent studies have found that food is the single largest way most of us get exposed to PFAS. These chemicals don't break down, which is exactly why folks call them forever chemicals, and they build up in your blood year after year. So the agency that's supposed to protect your dinner table just decided to look the other way, and the chemical companies who fund the Republican Party are the ones smiling. Your family keeps eating it, and Washington keeps allowing it. And that's the way it is today, Wednesday, July 8th, 2026. I'm Tom Hartman. Change starts with you. You can be calling your Democratic or Republican representatives to let them know what you think by calling 202-224-3121. It's the Capitol Switchboard. It'll get you right through to them.

Don't let billionaires shape your understanding of the world. 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

0: Welcome back. 35 minutes past the hour. So, you know, Mitch McConnell, the reports are that he's brain dead. I mean, Laura Loomer reported this. Not that she has any great credibility, but there's good reason to think that it may actually be true, because apparently his heart had stopped and they had to do CPR, and it took a while for the EMTs to get to his house, and, well, you know, the whole thing. And now you've got, you know, Scott Jennings, the professional liar over on CNN, who represents the Republicans, who has been busted in just lie after lie after lie. He came out yesterday and he said, yeah, I spoke to Mitch McConnell for 20 minutes. The conspiracy theory here is that if they can hold out, if they can keep him alive on life support or whatever until August 3rd, which is, you know, what, 3 weeks from now, roughly, then it will be impossible for Thomas Massie to basically compete for that seat to become the next senator. But if before August 3rd, Mitch McConnell expires or is declared unfit or incapable, then Massie has a chance. And so, and without going through all the intricacies of Kentucky law. And so Thomas Massie this morning tweeted this. I spoke to McConnell for about 20 minutes this morning. He said we should end the war with Iran, quit giving aid to Israel, stop spying on Americans without a warrant, and said he's really sorry about how my primary turned out. Now, what's particularly hysterical about this is that here's Thomas Massie saying he talked to McConnell and McConnell said these things. Is McConnell going to call up a reporter and say, no, I didn't? Is McConnell going to record a video saying, no, I never said that? Or Massie is, you know, I mean, this is just Massie obviously trolling, but I thought it was just hysterical. Anyhow, what's on your mind today? Robert in Phoenix. Hey, Robert, what's up?
1: Hey, Tom, always good to speak with you. Listen, I don't know if you can answer this question on the spot. Maybe it's something you could even consider a little segment on. But I want to ask you about Medicare for All, universal health care. The health insurance industry is a massive industry. I did a Google. It said it's like 700,000 employees that work in the health insurance industry. And some of the like health and life insurance companies even sell annuities for retirement that can be either used just for retirement or even for your health care problems in retirement. So, you know, unlike Social Security that was built from the ground up, Medicare for All would have to transition into that. And I'm just wondering, how do you see that that transition would take place? What would that look like?
0: Well, there's a couple of thoughts here. Back during the Tea Party days, when Bernie was talking about Medicare for All, and the Republicans and the corporate Democrats, the Clinton crowd, were all saying, no, no, you can't do that. One of their arguments was hundreds of thousands of people will lose their jobs in the private health care industry. Yeah, you know, things change over time. And some industries go, you know, we don't have a buggy whip industry anymore. You know, things move along. That said, probably a large number of those people would end up getting jobs with Medicare, because Medicare would have to go on a major hiring binge, right, if it suddenly became Medicare for All, number one. Number two, the Medicare for All will be a massive economic stimulus for the United States. My business, my little radio station, will no longer have to pay for health insurance for our full-time employees. Most, which is true of every other company in the, you know, I mean, you'll recall, this was maybe a decade ago, but Toyota was planning on building a new factory in the North American continent, and they had three American cities and states competing with each other, offering tax breaks and free land and all kinds of stuff, and they ended up putting it in Windsor, Ontario anyway. And when they were asked why, they said because there's about $3,500 worth of health care expense in every car we make in the United States, and that simply doesn't happen in Canada. So, So a Medicare for All system, yes, it's going to suck. You know, immediately the health insurance industry is going to lose, you know, the $70, $80, $90, $100 billion a year in profits that they make. That's going to go to, instead of being profit for a small number of people and investors, that's going to mean that the 70% of people who have claims that are rejected by private health insurance and by Medicare Advantage are now going to be paid. So what that means is people are going to get better health care. So the transfer of wealth is going to go out of the oligarchs who own the healthcare industry and run it, and the CEOs and whatnot, and it's going to go into hospitals and doctors' offices and MRI machines and, you know, where it should be. So I don't think that the transition, yes, you know, we have to acknowledge there will be a transition, and yes, there will be disruption. But I don't think it's going to be that bad, and it's not like this is something that has never been done before. It's not like trying to go to Mars. I mean, every other developed country in the world has done this, including the poorest of the 34 OECD countries, Costa Rica, and Mexico just put it into place last year. Now they're doing a 3-year transition to bring it into place, but you know, 2 years from now, everybody in Mexico is going to have free health insurance. And, you know, and they just joined the rest of the developed world. So I'm not real concerned about it. Did I answer your questions, Robert?
1: Yes, you did. And I'm definitely a democratic socialist, so I'm ready.
0: Okay. Good to hear from you, Robert. I appreciate the call. CJ in Staunton, Wisconsin, listening on WMDX. Hey, CJ, what's on your mind?
2: Tom, always thank you for taking my call. I'm a conservative. We've talked many times, and you're still willing to take my call. I really appreciate it.
0: I'm glad you call.
2: Well, and, you know, I appreciate that. Really, I do, because I think you listen fairly, and sometimes I get worked up. But I wanted to talk about, I am conservative, but your Democrat Party is not. Oh, can I just mention one good thing about the Trump administration?
0: Sure.
2: The Trump accounts for every young child today. Mm-hmm. That child today. Mm-hmm. That's going to change lives, especially for the lower income kids.

0: I think that the way that they're funding it and the way that they're trying to, you know, just turn it all about Trump and all that kind of stuff is kind of sketchy, but I don't think it's a terrible idea.
1: Well, the Dell family certainly started it off with billions.
0: Yeah. Now, the other thing that concerns me about it is the Republicans who, on the record, have said that 5-10 years down the road, once this is an established thing, it will eventually replace Social Security. And it's and it'll be entirely privatized.
1: If we don't do something with this Social Security, my cut, your cut, everybody's going to be cut. So
0: yeah, no, I get
1: the mere
0: it.
1: Fact that they've used that as a political pawn is disappointing. But can I ask you one thing?
0: Sure.
1: You know, the Democrat Party is now nominating and supporting Democrat Socialists of America. And I don't believe you're a socialist, Tom. Huh? So that's not capitalism. And if you bring up their platform, it's pretty crazy. And you can go through it really quick.
0: Let me just stop you right there, CJ, if I can, real quickly, because I think you may be operating under a misapprehension. The Democratic
1: Socialists... This is right off their platform.
0: No, I understand. The DSA, the Democratic Socialists...
1: Bring it up, and I could go point by point with you, and I bet you wouldn't agree with most of them.
0: And you're right. You're right. Hang on just a second here. Let me just tell you what I was going to say. I'm not going to cut you off or anything, because I always enjoy talking with you, CJ. The Democratic Socialists of America do not like me. Right? They're very upset with me. Because I wrote an op-ed and did a whole rant on the radio here about, 4 or 5 months ago, about how their new president or their new head guy, what a chairman or whatever their title has decided that they're going to go national like the Green Party. Now, in New York State, you've got what's called fusion voting. So you can vote, so a candidate can run on two different parties at the same time. So Jack Kennedy in New York State, you know, that famous speech where he says, I'm proud to be a liberal. That was before the Liberal Party of New York. Well, he was on the Liberal Party's ticket, and he was on the Democratic Party's ticket. You could vote for either one. That's called fusion voting. There's only 5 states that have that. And in those 5 states, I have no problem with the Democratic Socialists fielding candidates who are also Democrats. But when they start coming to states like Oregon, where we don't have that, and saying, vote for the Democratic Socialist instead of the Democrat, they're doing the same thing Jill Stein did with the Greens. They're screwing the Democratic Party. They're screwing the Democrats. And by the way, it's a Democratic Party, not Democrat Party. There's no such thing as a Democrat Party. But so I have some serious concerns about the Democratic Socialists of America as an institution, as a party. On the other hand, this label of being social Democrats or democratic socialism, you know, that's what most European countries have called themselves since at least World War II. I think that's a little more benign. Back to you.
1: Well, thank you for that. But it's scary to see what your party is supporting, though.
0: Well, no, the Democratic Party is not supporting the DSA. They view them as opposite. They view them the same way they do the Greens, as competition. And with good reason.
1: Well, They hung on to Plattner about as long as they possibly could, and, you know, having a communist symbol on his chest, denying it, whatever.
0: Well, it wasn't communist, it was Nazi. There's finally a difference.
1: But, you know, a couple of issues, their platform speaks of immediate amnesty and social services for all immigrants, fully extend voting rights to criminals and non-citizens, statehood of D.C., Medicare for all, including illegals, and the war on drugs.
0: About half of those, I think, are, you know,
1: between countries.
0: On about half of those, I'd probably agree with you, CJ. The one reason why you want even illegals, to your phrase, to have access to health care is because if somebody's walking around with active tuberculosis, you want them to get treated right before they can cough on you, or if they're working in the restaurant, before they cough on the plate that they're handing to you. There's a reason why all the countries that have free health care, which is all the developed countries, offer it to everybody, whether you're a citizen or not. I have had free health care in Australia and in England.
1: 1.5 million gotaways during the Biden administration. Do you think any of those people were tested for TB?
0: Well, that's my point.
1: So
0: you should have a health care system for everybody. But But I just picked on, you know, one thing. I think some of the other things

0: things that you were talking about, I think those are very legitimate concerns. And we're going to hit a break here in 10 seconds. Just
1: please don't vote for them, but thank you for taking my call, Tom.
0: Yeah.
1: Thank you.
0: Always good talking to you, CJ. Thank you very much. It's always thought-provoking. Back at you. It's 48 minutes past. There's that break I can't stop. It's 48 minutes past the hour. I'll be back with more of your calls in just a moment. Stick around. We'll be right back.

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1: Say it again. We'll be right back. Stick around.

0: And welcome back. Let's pick up some calls here. Patrick in West Los Angeles. Hey, Patrick, what's up?
1: Tom, hey, always nice to speak with you. Really appreciate it. I wanted to go back to the whole, Trump with communism and the parallel with Senator Joseph McCarthy.
0: Yeah.
1: McCarthy, blew up. His whole thing blew up in 54. By 57, he was dead. He was an alcoholic, and he died of liver failure.
0: Which had a lot to do with why he went down so fast.
1: Precisely. Yeah. Yes. He was also paranoid. Mm-hmm. We don't have a diagnosis on him, but it could be argued that he was a paranoid schizophrenic. Who knows? I'm
0: throwing
1: it
0: out
1: there.
0: I think it's more likely that he was a pathological liar, that he was the George Soros, Santos of his era, because he just made stuff up. When he famously pulled that paper out of his breast pocket, his Suco pocket, and said, "I have here in my hand the names of 240 communists in the State Department." It was blank paper. He had no names.
1: Right.
0: He just made it up.
1: Exactly. Yeah. Now, which mimics or, kind of identifies Donald Trump. I mean, he's the same thing.
0: Yeah.
1: You could call him the biggest liar in the world, and make
0: Except
1: a legitimate argument that he is.
0: He would take that as a congratulations. Biggest in the
1: Perhaps
0: world?
1: Yeah. The biggest, fattest, most deviant liar in the world is a better way to say it.
0: Yeah.
1: But the thing is that, what are the characteristics between the two? They were both, narcissists. Perhaps sociopath, possibly psychopaths, but the Republican Party always goes for the most deviant person that they can find to deliver their message. That's what I'm trying to talk about here.
0: Yeah.
1: They're always trying to find.
0: Well, there have been exceptions. When Mitt Romney became their nominee, I was actually surprised.
1: And did he get their support? Wholeheartedly?
0: No, he didn't. But I don't know Mitt Romney, but I grew up with his father, George Romney, as the governor of Michigan when I was a kid. And people knew the Romney family, and Mitt was a kind of a weird guy and the Mormon thing and all that, but he was a fundamentally decent man. And that just astonished me, that a fundamentally decent man would run for president as a Republican, or that the Republican Party would allow it to the modern Republican Party would allow it to happen.
1: But at the same time, to support and to deliver the Republican message, he had to be a liar.
0: Yes.
1: Yeah, he was a good guy, and sometimes he did the right thing. Maybe most of the time, I don't know.
0: No, and he did tell some lies in that campaign. You're right.
1: He told plenty of lies, and that's the thing is that the people that gain the support of the Republican Party, they're always the biggest, fattest, most deviant liar that the Republican Party can come up with.
0: Yeah.
1: And I would argue that, if anybody ever calls you a communist, you could the response should be, listen, I am, or I should say, you are 1,000 times closer to being a Nazi than I am to being a communist.
0: Yeah.
1: And that's the real
0: problem. The Republican Party has gone so far to the right that they're not even in the spectrum of Americanism. Our parents and grandparents' generation fought people like that, whereas the Democratic Party just wants to go back to LBJ and FDR. And so,
1: right.
0: Patrick, I got to run. I'm sorry, I'm out of time, but great conversation. Thank you so much. Very thoughtful stuff. 52 minutes past the hour. We'll be back in 1 minute.

0: Hey, thanks so much for sharing our program and for reaching out to our stations and sponsors and letting them know that you're listening. It really means a lot to us. You were promised something, you know, work hard, play by the rules, and you don't own a home, raise a family, retire with dignity. That was the deal, the American dream. So what happened to it? Well, here's the truth nobody told you. It didn't die, it was killed. And we know who did it, when they did it, and how they got away with it for almost 150 years. Hey, Gabe, what's up? Gabe, can we turn up the phones?
1: Yeah, can you hear me?
0: There we go. Yeah,
1: can you hear me?
0: I can, yes, sir.
1: Okay. All right. Yeah. Hey, good to see you back. Welcome back.
0: Thank you.
1: Good to be talking to you, and thanks for having me on, as usual. Hey, Tom, I want to talk about Graham Plattner, and I got to ask you honestly, do you have any regrets about backing him? Because I know I've been on your show before, and we sparred about him and the Nazi tattoo. And,
0: yeah.
1: I wouldn't say regrets, but I would say lesson learned.
0: I am hearing, and again, I don't know if this is true or not, but I'm hearing that he was not vetted by people inside Maine. He was vetted by some consultant from outside Maine.
1: Yeah.
0: And, you know, if the Democratic Party is doing stuff that sloppy, that there should be lessons learned out of that.
1: Well, the thing about it is, you know, and this is like when I called into your show and we went a few rounds about the Nazi tattoo. It's like, you know, there were so many red flags about this dude.
0: Yeah.
1: And I mean, and it was just so bad. I mean, the things he said about rape on Reddit and how he blamed rape victims. I mean, it was, you know, I mean, what a surprise that it came out that he really is a rapist. I mean, you know, I mean, it's just, I don't understand it. Why? Sure. People are angry. I'm angry about Trump, about the billionaires, you know, about the milquetoast Democrats who aren't doing anything, and people are trying to, you know, buck the establishment.
0: But I get all that, Gabe, but other than gloating, what's the point you're trying to make?
1: The point is that we got to take a look and ask ourselves, how do we create change? Because backing people like Graham Plattner or some of these DSA
0: I have some ambivalence about the DSA, but I do think that
1: it's all part of this whole progressive wave that's supposed to be coming through.
0: I'm going to move along, Gabe. Thanks. When you try and talk over me, Michael in Taos, New Mexico. Hey, Michael, you've got the last minute. What's up?
2: Hey, I wanted to talk about, apropos one of your prior callers who was talking about health insurance. This morning, Reuters announced that the Obamacare insurers are requesting a 14% rate increase next year.
0: Yep.
2: I know you know, but I don't know if all your callers know the history of the healthcare industry. But, you know, back in the 80s and 90s, we've had primarily Blue Cross, and they all wanted to demutualize. That is,
0: yeah, they wanted to go from nonprofit to
2: for-profit.
0: Yeah,
2: exactly. And the premise of that was that they were going to serve us more efficiently than the government could.
0: Right.
2: And that was also the premise of Obamacare, that these companies.
0: You're absolutely right, Michael. And it's a scam. And it was always a scam. You know, Medicare Advantage is a scam, and to a large extent, so is Obamacare, tragically. Michael, I got to run, but thank you for the call. I mean, you can argue that it was a good effort. I'm not going to make that argument, though. Thanks for being with us today. We'll be back tomorrow, same time, same place. In the meantime, don't forget, democracy is not a spectator sport. Get out there, get active, tag, you're it. And if you're ever looking for the Tom Hartman program, we're always here. You can just go to tom.tv, you'll get the whole thing.
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4: While the production of my lowdown commentaries is high-tech, I confess that I'm antiquated. I still write each piece in longhand, applying my ballpoint to paper. This has caused bewildered glances from some who see me scribbling away in local coffee shops and bars. Recently, one fellow sidled up and whispered, "Watch out! If they see you doing this, they'll haul you off to the Smithsonian." but we handwriters might not be as obsolete as the key tappers assume. A fast-spreading grassroots movement is calling for schools to re-emphasize the value of writing and printing by hand instead of being wholly dependent on machines. Already, 24 states, as varied as Mississippi and California, now require public schools to teach cursive writing in 3rd through 5th grades. This squares with new understanding of how brains absorb information. While keyboards are faster, the slower, more tactile act of handwriting creates longer-lasting comprehension of letters and better retention of the thoughts they convey. Neuroscientists find that rote keystrokes on a computer require little mental engagement, while physically drawing out words and ideas takes coordination of multiple areas of the brain to focus memory, eyes, and fingers on creating a written product. Just writing this piece conjured up a fond remembrance of my early childhood, sitting on the floor of our home learning to draw the ABCs, both print and cursive, on those line practice pads. It was both an artistic exercise and the development of a foundational tool for a life of learning. This is Jim Hightower saying, yes, computer literacy is an indispensable element of today's childhood curriculum, but so is the richer development of human thinking through putting pen to paper. So let's do both.
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1: Let me be as direct as I can. Did Grand Planner rape you?
2: By definition, yes.
0: His accusations of rape. Graham Plattner, Maine's Democratic nominee for the Senate, has lost all major endorsements, from Senators Bernie Sanders and Elizabeth Warren to the national and Maine Democratic parties. But he's yet to drop out of the race. What happens next could determine who controls the U.S. Senate. We'll go to Maine for more. Then the NATO summit is underway in Turkey, following years of pressure from President Trump. NATO countries are pledging billions in new military spending.
3: Last year, European allies and Canada spent nearly 20% more on core defense than they had the year before. And the trend continues.
0: We'll go to Ankara to speak with journalist Ruth Michelson. Her latest piece for The Guardian, Turkey intensifies crackdown on public life in run-up to NATO summit in Ankara. And finally, Sudan. We look at the role of the United Arab Emirates in fueling Sudan's devastating civil war.
4: Over a year of open source and on-the-ground reporting unveils the depth of meddling by other countries in this bloody conflict. Allahu Akbar, Allah. Our investigation shows how a Middle East power and an American partner is pouring fuel on the fire.
0: We'll go to Nairobi to speak with journalist Julia Steers. Her new documentary, Inside the Secret Network Fueling Sudan's War. All that and more coming up. Welcome to Democracy Now!, democracynow.org, The War and Peace Report. I'm Amy Goodman. The United States has renewed its attacks on Iran with multiple explosions reported in southern regions, including the port city of Sirte, Keshem Island, Bandar Abbas, and Kharag Island. U.S. Central Command said the strikes were in response to Iranian attacks on three commercial vessels that were transiting the Strait of Hormuz. In response, Iran's military pledged a crushing response soon after. Air raid sirens sounded in Bahrain and Kuwait as U.S. military sites came under Iranian drone and missile fire. The U.S. strikes came hours after the Treasury Department revoked a temporary sanctions waiver that allowed Iran to sell oil on the open market. That led to a surge in oil prices and a steep decline in Asian stock markets, which shed more than $700 billion in value during a broad sell-off. President Trump has declared the ceasefire deal with Iran over, condemning Iran's leaders as scum and declaring negotiations with them as a waste of time. Trump was responding to a reporter's question at the NATO summit in Ankara, Turkey.
5: Is the ceasefire over? Is the ceasefire done? Is the MOU dead?
6: It's a very interesting question. To me, I think it's over. I don't want to deal with them anymore. They're scum. You know what scum is? They're scum. They're sick people.
0: NATO Secretary General Mark Rutte praised the most recent U.S. attacks on Iran, calling them absolutely necessary, while telling Trump, quote, I'm with you. Rutte's attempts at flattery came after Trump castigated NATO allies for refusing to aid the U.S. and Israel in attacks on Iran. Trump also lashed out at NATO leaders for rejecting his efforts to claim Greenland. And he refused to rule out additional U.S. troop reductions in Europe. Meanwhile, Trump announced he would lift U.S. sanctions on Turkey that were imposed in 2020 over its purchase of a Russian air defense system. Trump made the announcement ahead of a lavish state dinner hosted by the Turkish president, Recep Tayyip Erdogan, whom Trump praised as a great leader and Turkey's biggest asset. This comes as the mayor of Istanbul and other Turkish politicians, civil society figures and journalists remain jailed on politically motivated charges. Defense Secretary Pete Hegseth has canceled plans to visit Israel for talks with Prime Minister Benjamin Netanyahu and Defense Minister Israel Katz. The Pentagon cited the renewed U.S. attacks on Iran as the reason for Hegseth's change of plans. He'd been scheduled to discuss Israel's objections to President Trump's plans to supply Turkey with F-35 fighter jets. Ahead of the NATO summit, Netanyahu made the rounds on U.S. media outlets to criticize President Trump's friendship with Turkish President Erdogan.
7: Turkey is a great country, but it's governed by a man who calls openly for the annihilation of Israel. He occupies half of Cyprus, a NATO country. He's threatening Greece and other NATO countries. And he talks openly about conquering Jerusalem.
0: Meanwhile, the Wall Street Journal reports U.S. Central Command, or CENTCOM, is considering abandoning military bases in Gulf nations, including Bahrain, Kuwait, and Saudi Arabia, to be replaced with new bases in Israel. This comes after Iranian attacks earlier this year caused damage to at least 20 U.S. bases across the Gulf. This is former CENTCOM commander, retired General Frank McKenzie, speaking in a recent webinar.
8: No one in their right mind would ever put the CENTCOM forward headquarters, 100 miles away from Iran. Yet that's where it is.
0: In Gaza City, an Israeli strike on the Sabra neighborhood Tuesday evening killed Palestinian aid official Mohammed al-Wahidi, along with a taxi driver and two children, 10-year-old Hamza al-Deri and his 8-year-old brother Fatih. Al-Wahidi was director of public relations for the Egyptian Relief Committee in Gaza and had just organized a public screening of the Egypt-Argentina World Cup match. Israel killed him less than an hour before kickoff. Since October, when Israel agreed to a so-called ceasefire, it's killed at least 1,027 people in Gaza, including 258 children. Here in New York, pro-Palestine activists rallied outside the United Nations on Tuesday to celebrate the cancellation of a planned visit by Israel's far-right National Security Minister, Itamar Ben-Gvir. He'd been scheduled to lead an Israeli delegation to the UN Chiefs of Police summit, but pulled out under pressure from human rights groups who urged an investigation into Ben-Gvir's crimes against New Yorkers, among other demands. Democracy Now! Spoke with Nasisa, a member of the New York City branch of the Palestinian Youth Movement.
9: So when we heard Ben-Gvir was planning to come to the city, a variety of organizations came together to mount a campaign to pressure both UN officials and the New York Attorney General, alongside other New York officials, to investigate and prosecute.

0: York Attorney General's office. And the culmination of this pressure was that we found out that Ben-Gvir decided to cancel his planned visit to the UN policing summit.
1: In Texas, immigration and civil rights advocacy groups are demanding an independent investigation into the fatal shooting of Lorenzo Salgado Araujo, a Mexican father who was killed by ICE during an attempted arrest in Houston on Tuesday morning. Araujo's son, Ronaldo Salgado, said in a statement his father was driving to work and was in Magnolia Park, a historically Latino neighborhood in Houston, picking up workers in the area when ICE agents targeted him. His son added, quote, "My father's been in this country for nearly 35 years, working in construction to provide for myself, my two brothers, and my mother. My father did not deserve this," he said. ICE claimed it has in previous shootings that Araujo had attempted to drive away, ramming an agency vehicle when he was shot in the abdomen. This is Cesar Espinosa. He's executive director of FIEL, a Houston-based immigration advocacy group.
2: We are calling for an independent, fully independent investigation from the authorities. We are calling for transparency from ICE, and we are calling for justice for this person. ICE does not get to be judge, jury, and executioner whenever they want to.
1: Advocates are also demanding the release of video footage. Lorenzo Salgado Araujo's fatal shooting came on the six-month anniversary of the ICE killing of Renee Good in Minneapolis. Deaths in ICE custody also continue to rise under President Trump's second term in office. In the latest reported case, Adrian Adrianus Florian, an 85-year-old man from Germany, died in late June while hospitalized in Texas. According to immigration researcher and data analyst Austin Kocher, ICE had transferred Florian to the hospital in November over signs of dementia and other health issues. He was then pronounced dead June 24th after about 10 months in ICE custody. He's at least the 21st person to die in ICE custody this year alone. In more immigration news, the GEO Group, one of the nation's largest for-profit private prison and immigration detention contractors, has agreed to pay a fine of more than $100,000 in a landmark case over the company's abusive and dangerous treatment of immigrant workers detained in at least five of its California ICE jails. The case had been ongoing for more than 4 years. A French court Tuesday upheld Marine Le Pen's embezzlement conviction, but cleared the way for the far-right leader to run in the 2027 French presidential election. Le Pen announced her candidacy just hours after the court upheld her conviction for misappropriating EU funds to pay for National Rally Party staff. Le Pen was ordered to wear an electronic ankle monitor. Her racist anti-immigrant National Rally Party is currently leading in the polls with less than a year before centrist French President Emmanuel Macron steps down. This would be Le Pen's fourth bid for the French presidency. In Colombia, President-elect Abelardo Espriella has suspended the transition process with outgoing Colombian President Gustavo Petro after Petro accused the right-wing candidate of fraud in the June runoff election. Leftist candidate Ivan Cepeda has also expressed concerns of fraud and accused Espriella, who has dual U.S.-Colombian citizenship, of working for the Trump administration.
3: The U.S. authorities must clarify whether Mr. Abelardo de la Espriella has been or is an agent or collaborator of the DEA, the CIA, or any other U.S. security agency. This status would call into question his suitability to be the Colombian head of state, guarantor of our sovereignty, and of course, guardian of the political constitution.
1: Ivan Cepeda narrowly lost the election to Espriella, who is backed by President Donald Trump. Cepeda has urged supporters to engage in civil disobedience to pressure Espriella to renounce his U.S. citizenship and stop the persecution of his opponents. In China, at least 21 people are dead after heavy wind and rain triggered a landslide in the western province of Gansu. The disaster was caused by the remnants of Typhoon Maisak, which spawned rare tornadoes in central China, leaving tens of thousands of people displaced from their homes. In the Pacific, recovery efforts are underway on Guam and the Northern Marianas Islands from severe damage caused by a Category 5 equivalent typhoon that made landfall Monday In France, more than 10,000 people have been ordered to evacuate their homes as a fast-moving wildfire sweeps across the foothills of the Pyrenees Mountains. Firefighters are also battling blazes in Portugal and Spain and Greece and the Balkans. Here in the U.S., more than 1,200 firefighters are battling the Babylon Fire, which has consumed over 100,000 acres, becoming the largest wildfire in Utah in nearly a decade. According to Climate Central, July is the hottest month for most of the United States, and it's getting hotter as the planet warms. U.S. cities have seen average temperatures rise by more than 2.5 degrees since the 1970s. And a top attorney at ExxonMobil is joining the Trump administration. Robert Levy, executive counsel at the fossil fuel giant, recently announced he's retiring after 17 years at ExxonMobil and will join the Justice Department's newly renamed Energy and Natural Resources Division. It was previously the Environment and Natural Resources Division. In November, Levy was one of a few major oil company executives to attend the COP30 United Nations climate talks in Brazil, where he promoted the continued burning of fossil fuels.
4: Crude oil and hydrocarbons are going to play a critical role in everybody's life for a long time to come.
1: In response, Robert Weissman, co-president of Public Citizen, wrote, quote, "Big oil's capture of the U.S. government is now complete. The Justice Department, that should be fighting to protect clean air and water and avert catastrophic climate change, will now work on behalf of polluters to advance the poisoning of people and the planet," unquote. And those are some of the headlines. This is Democracy Now!, democracynow.org, The War and Peace Report. I'm Amy Goodman. In Maine, Democratic nominee for Senate, Graham Plattner, is yet to drop out of the race, despite losing all major endorsements, from Senators Bernie Sanders and Elizabeth Warren to California Congressmember Ro Khanna. The chair of the Maine Democratic Party and other party leaders posted a statement calling on Plattner to drop out. Under state law, Maine's Democratic Party can name a replacement for Plattner on the November ballot if he withdraws from the race by next Monday. The outcome of the election could determine the balance of power in the U.S. Senate. Calls for his withdrawal follow serious allegations of sexual assault made by Maine resident Jenny Rasico, first reported by Politico Monday. Rasico says she met Plattner in 2019. They dated casually for about 2 years until a night in 2021. According to Rasico, that night, Plattner texted her saying he would come over. Despite asking him not to, he came over anyway and let himself into her unlocked house. She then repeatedly told Plattner she wasn't in the mood, but he persisted. They first scuffled on the couch and a sewing table was knocked over. This is Jenny Rasico speaking to CNN's Jake Tapper.
5: I remember just at first being like, hey, I'm not into this. Like, don't, I'm not in the mood. Like, don't, whatever. And it got to the point where I was like, okay, I feel like I've said this enough times. Like, he's not listening to me or he's not hearing me. And I looked at him and I remember this very specific look in his eyes. And I could smell alcohol and I was like, this is different. He is heavily intoxicated. Like, and that blank stare was kind of like a photographic memory that, that I still have of that night. And his... that was me recognizing what the situation was, and this wasn't just like a, oh hey, somebody showed up and I'm gonna tell him to go home. Like, he was heavily intoxicated, had intentions with me, and wasn't listening when I said no. I evaluated my safety. Like, a drunk person who's blackout drunk is in my home, has these intentions with me, you know, has already caused this amount of destruction and not listening to me. And so I basically felt safest just complying.
6: Is there any way that he thought this was consensual or no? Just because...
5: I don't believe that you can think that that scenario was consensual. You have to understand that that wasn't, when somebody is repeatedly, I mean, when somebody in the middle of it says, don't touch me, like, that's obviously not consensual.
6: Let me be as direct as I can. Did Graham Plattner rape you?
5: By definition, yes.
1: Graham Plattner has denied the allegations. This is a video he posted Monday afternoon.
7: I wanted to directly address the troubling, serious, and false allegations against me. Any accusation of non-consensual behavior is categorically false. We are taking the time to reflect on the best path forward for the state that I love, the people that I love, the movement I belong to, and the goal of defeating Susan Collins.
1: On Tuesday night, the executive director of the Maine Democratic Party, Devin Murphy Anderson, said Graham Plattner's team had been trying to influence how the party might proceed if and when Plattner drops out of the race.
8: Unfortunately, Graham Plattner's team has repeatedly reached out to us in an attempt to put their thumb on the scale of what this process looks like. We have repeatedly reiterated to Graham Plattner's team that they have no role in determining our next Democratic nominee for the U.S. Senate, nor in determining what this process looks like. We have also reiterated that Graham Plattner must drop out of this race so that Democrats in Maine can focus on defeating Susan Collins this November.
1: For more, we go to Maine, where we're joined by Amy Fried, professor emerita of political science at the University of Maine. She writes on Maine and politics on her Substack, Political Sightlines. Her latest piece headlined, After Plattner Withdraws, What's Next? So, Professor Fried, thanks so much for being with us. You say after he withdraws, are you confident he will? Talk about that, and then who are the various candidates who are being talked about?
9: Well, we can't be absolutely certain that Plattner will withdraw. It is up to him. However, I think there's been enormous pressure since, as you pointed out, he has lost all of his endorsements. And I think he'll find it very difficult to go forward, really, to raise any money, which, interestingly and ironically, was the reason that Janet Mills cited for her dropping out. And I think that there has been, over time, some pulling back from him, from some Maine Democrats, starting with the sexting allegations and then the initial abuse story that the New York Times had, because those were issues that were more recent than some of the previous sorts of things. Plus, they involved behavior rather than merely words.
1: So
9: as to your question about,
1: go ahead. Go ahead. Talk about what happens next. I mean, this is extremely new. Maine has not dealt with this before. Very few states have. And so talk about the schedule and then why this is so significant. I mean, whoever this Democratic candidate is takes on Susan Collins. But like your background there, where you're sitting, Maine is a blue state. It has voted for the presidential candidate from 2000 right through to Kamala Harris. Susan Collins is a Republican senator. It is a key decider, that position, of who will control the Senate. So start with the calendar of what next Monday he would have to pull out by, and if he doesn't, his name will remain on the ballot.
9: Right. There's no way to force Plattner off the ballot. He has to make the decision. Otherwise, the only way that a nominee can be replaced is if they're seriously ill or passes away, something like that. But he would have to make the decision by Monday. And then there's 2 weeks for the Maine Democratic Party to pick someone else. And they have yet to develop a process. But the leadership of the Maine Democratic Party has said that they plan to have something as inclusive and transparent as possible. Now, what exactly that will look like is unclear at this point, and I don't think they're going to release a plan until, Mr. Plattner drops out, assuming that he does. But various things that I've heard floated include things like some caucuses or even some kind of convention, which perhaps could be in person or maybe virtual. But it's a very complicated logistical matter, really. How do you bring people together? Are there spaces available in the main summer when we have, you know, many tourists visiting? How can this be accomplished?
1: Of course, there are comparisons made to what happened when Joe Biden announced Kamala Harris would replace him. The concern that people felt that they didn't have a role in choosing who would be the Democratic candidate. If you can talk about who the possibilities are at this point.
9: Well, the names that I've heard floated the most are individuals who ran for governor recently. You know, the primary for the Maine governor was the same day as the Senate primary, so it wasn't very long ago. And the top finishers that are closest to Plattner and have the most credibility, probably more broadly with the electorate, include Troy Jackson, who is from a working class background. He was a logger and he was the Senate president. He was very much supported by Maine labor unions. And then also Shannon Bellows, who's the sitting Secretary of State.
1: Just to be clear, Troy Jackson ran to be the Democratic nominee for governor in Maine and lost in the primary to Hannah Pingree. So far, he's the only possible right. replacement to Graham Plattner, who's filed paperwork to formally explore a bid for the Senate. I wanted to go to an ad released by his campaign for governor.
10: I'm a logger from Allegash. In 98, we were getting squeezed by greedy billionaires trying to replace us. So we blocked the border. When they arrested us, they thought they'd won. But I was just getting started. For 20 years, I fought against the corporations and Republicans who've been holding us back in Maine. I'm Troy Jackson, and I'm the only Democrat for governor endorsed by Bernie Sanders. And my only special interest is you.
1: So that's Troy Jackson. And one of the issues that has been raised is the issue of the movement, which is definitely pulling away, to say the least, from Graham Plattner. But the positions he took on different issues from, you know, Medicare for all, endless wars, these kinds of issues, if you could address that and then go on to other candidates.
9: Sure. Those are very important issues, and they're important in Maine. They're important in other states. And I think those are good messages to take to the general election. There's also been, I think, increasing knowledge about the damage that Susan Collins has done. She's run for a very long time in positioning herself with this moderate, centrist, bipartisan brand that just doesn't seem to hold up very well when she has a record of voting 95% of the time with Donald Trump last year.
1: If you can talk about her role in the Supreme Court and Trump's nominees for the Supreme Court, particularly Brett Kavanaugh.
9: Absolutely. There was enormous amount of organization when she was deciding whether to support Brett Kavanaugh to try to dissuade her from doing so. And she took that vote before the last election, before the last Senate election in 2020, where she was reelected. But at that time, she said that she believed that Justice Kavanaugh would not vote to overturn Roe. Now we have that in the rearview mirror, and we know that he did indeed do so. So it, you know, casts a lot of questions on her credibility, her judgment, whether she was even being honest about it. And she has supported many other federal judges who Trump has nominated as well. And they're part of the situation as well. So I'd say that Collins is vulnerable, and she was vulnerable in 2020. That's a long, complicated story as to how that turned out. But going forward, I think that her seat is still at risk with the right candidate. And it's just enormously important for control of the Senate. Also, if Plattner stays in, there's money that will flow elsewhere, national money that was going to be spent in Maine on the Senate rate from both sides is not going to probably be spent here. And it, instead, it will go against Democratic candidates in other swing states. So it has implications not only for control of the Senate, which is itself enormous, but also on other Senate races that could be winnable by Democrats.
1: Let's go to Sheena Bellows. She is the Secretary of State for Maine. This was her ad for governor.
11: Growing up in Maine, like so many families, we didn't have it easy. We didn't have running water or electricity until I was in the fifth grade. But somehow, my parents never made us feel poor. My dad was a carpenter who worked hard to support us. My mom worked factory jobs, making light bulbs and Christmas wreaths. My parents taught me that if you want something, you work hard. No shortcuts, no excuses. And while we're paying our taxes or helping our parents measure out their Medicaid, our country is being demolished by a greedy, unelected billionaire who thinks his dollars are more powerful than our voices. Right now, we need leaders who will meet the moment.
1: So that was Sheena Bellows. If you can talk about her campaign and what it would mean if she were to run.
9: Secretary Bellows has a really long history of doing a number of different things in Maine. She was very active in a number of rights organizations. She was at one time the head of the Maine ACLU. At another point, she was the head of the Maine Holocaust and Human Rights Center. She worked a lot on the marriage equality campaign, so she's very active in LGBTQ plus rights. And she, you know, was elected to the legislature. And then she's been serving as Secretary of State. She made news a couple of years ago nationally because a case came to her challenging the eligibility of Donald Trump on the ballot under 14th Amendment insurrection grounds, and she ruled that he was not eligible. That, of course, was overturned by the Supreme Court, but it was a kind of major decision that she made, I think, based on the evidence before her and the legal briefs before her. So she's been a very, very stalwart advocate for voting rights. And I think she has a lot going for her as a potential candidate
1: and
9: as well.
1: And finally, in this last minute, there's Dr. Nirav Shah. There's, of course, there's the governor who suspended her campaign as Graham Plattner was crushing her in the Democratic primary for Senate, Governor Janet Mills. If you can talk about, as you all move forward, what would it mean if Plattner stayed in the race?
9: If Plattner stayed in the race, I think it would be extremely difficult to beat Susan Collins. I think there already were a number of people who were feeling like maybe they couldn't support him after the abuse allegations. They might not have voted for Susan Collins, but they might have sat it out instead. And I just don't think that he's going to have a path forward. His numbers in polling went down significantly after the sexting and the initial abuse story.
1: And it doesn't look like he will, based on the video that he put out. But we'll continue to follow the story. As some say, as goes Maine, so goes the nation. Amy Fried, professor emerita of political science at the University of Maine. She writes on Maine and politics in her Substack, Political Sightlines, her latest piece, After Plattner Withdraws, What's Next? Coming up, we go to Turkey, where the NATO summit is underway. Stay with us.

0: Greed by Sweet Honey in the Rock and Our Firehouse Studio. This is Democracy Now!, democracynow.org, The War and Peace Report. I'm Amy Goodman. We turn now to Ankara, Turkey, where the NATO summit is on its second and final day. President Trump's dominated the headlines by restating Greenland should be controlled by the United States, denouncing European allies and declaring the ceasefire over with Iran, while calling Iran's leaders scum and a cancer. NATO Secretary General Mark Rutte praised the most recent U.S. attacks on Iran, calling them absolutely necessary, while telling Trump, quote, I'm with you. Rutte's comments came after Trump castigated NATO allies for refusing to aid the U.S. and Israel in attacks on Iran. Ahead of the talks, Rutte praised NATO members who've committed to spending at least 5% of their gross domestic product on their militaries, a key demand of the Trump administration. Trump, meanwhile, refused to rule out additional U.S. troop reductions in Europe. But earlier today, he did praise Turkey's president, Recep Tayyip Erdogan.
1: I like Erdogan. I'll tell you, I like President Erdogan. He rolled out the red carpet. He's terrific. You know, he could have gone into the war. A lot of people saying, like with Bibi, I like Bibi. I think Bibi was a terrific wartime prime minister. But Bibi said rough things yesterday about Turkey and Erdogan. And I said, you know, I spoke to him. I said, he could have gone into the war because he doesn't like Israel much and he doesn't like Bibi much. And he didn't go because of me. And this is a military power. Millions of soldiers. Turkey is very strong.
0: On Tuesday, Trump announced he would lift U.S. sanctions on Turkey that were imposed in 2020. Over its purchase of a Russian air defense system, Trump made the announcement following a lavish state dinner hosted by Turkish President Erdogan, whom he called Turkey's biggest asset. This comes as the mayor of Istanbul and other Turkish politicians, civil society figures and journalists remain jailed on politically motivated charges. Ahead of Trump's visit to Ankara, Turkish police detained more than 100 protesters as they marched to demand Turkey's withdrawal from NATO.
2: NATO's crimes around the world are apparent. They have also committed numerous offenses in Turkey, orchestrated coups, and have bases here. And now, shamelessly, they are being hosted in Ankara. I am here today to protest because I cannot accept this blow to my honor. NATO is a very big criminal organization.
0: For more, we go now to Ankara, Turkey, where we're joined by Ruth Michelson, journalist based in Istanbul. Her recent piece for The Guardian headlined, Turkey intensifies crackdown on public life in run-up to NATO summit in Ankara. Talk about what's happening in the street and also people's view of NATO and what's happening right now.
3: Well, I mean, I think it's clear here in Ankara and in Turkey more broadly, this NATO summit is not taking place in a climate of freedom. We saw in the 2 weeks leading up to this summit happening, authorities in Ankara arrested over 200 people in dawn raids. There were members of that group that were arrested that Human Rights Watch pointed out. The authorities have given no clarity about what warranted the arrests, what warranted the accusations that went along with it, that those arrested had links to terrorism. Things that we do know about at least one of the people who was detained is that he's a prominent LGBTQ journalist. He's the head of an LGBTQ rights organization. There are others who are part of that group of detained people who are environmentalists. So that really calls into question the rationale for this huge number of arrests. There has also been a protest ban enforced in Ankara, and that is a protest ban that extends even to leafleting. So in a way, it's remarkable that there are people that still went out to protest. There were protests on Sunday here in the Turkish capital, about 100 people arrested at those protests, not the MPs that were with them, but 100 other protesters, and then more arrests from anti-NATO protesters yesterday. And so, I mean, the overall picture is one where this is a Turkish administration that wants us to, or wants the world really, and Turkish citizens to focus on Turkey's foreign policy successes or achievements and not what's happening at home.
0: talk, Ruth, about Turkey's and Erdogan's diplomatic and militaristic interests here, particularly with its geographic position, sharing a border with Iran, with Syria, its proximity to Russia and Ukraine, and President Trump now talking about lifting the ban on Turkey getting F-35 jet fighters.
3: Well, I mean, this is something that we've been hearing throughout the summit, is that Turkey has this indispensable place in NATO, second largest army in NATO. Erdogan, when speaking earlier, spoke about the work that Turkey is doing in Ukraine to support President Zelensky and to support Ukraine, including weapon sales. This is something that we've heard emphasized a huge amount from international leadership here, that praise for Turkey's role in NATO, and then aversion when asked about whether that means that they would say anything about what's happening domestically in the country. I mean, you mentioned it in the introduction to your program. The mayor of Istanbul is in prison. And we heard NATO Secretary General Mark Rutte mention this earlier this week. Lots and lots of praise for Turkey, for Turkish weapons and defense production, which is enormous. But also at the same time talking about, really saying he thinks that the right to demonstrate is very important when asked about Turkey's human rights record, but really not wishing to be drawn on it any further. A coalition of U.S. senators like Jean Shaheen and Dick Durbin, who were here speaking earlier today, and mentioning that there is what they described as widespread concern in Congress about Turkish democratic backsliding, but then again emphasizing Turkey's hugely important place in NATO, especially in light of Trump's demand that other NATO allies step up production to 3.5% of GDP. So the focus here has been about Turkey's essential role in all of this, role in NATO, ability to manufacture weapons, but as I say, a real aversion to talking about what is happening outside of the summit itself.
0: And the significance of what's happening right now, President Trump calling the Iranian leaders scum and cancer and resuming attacks, basically saying the ceasefire is off, and Rutte's support for this, what this means and where the other countries stand.
3: Right. And we also heard Erdogan's praise for that, too. He praised Donald Trump after Trump made those comments and talked about my friend Donald Trump, who's taken decisive action on Iran. Trump's comments, obviously, about what's happening with the memorandum of understanding with Iran, really throwing a huge amount into question. I mean, he said some contradictory things in that statement. On one hand, he's saying the deal is over. There's no point in having these talks that were supposed to happen after Ayatollah Ali Khamenei's funeral that is due to conclude tomorrow with his burial in Mashhad. There were meant to be talks about Iran's nuclear program that were meant to take place afterwards. But then Trump also saying that he would task Steve Witkoff and Jared Kushner with that they would have some discussion about whether these talks would continue, but that really he's the decider. So I think there is this possibility, really, that things will return to this kind of strange stalemate where we see both sides firing one another, as we saw during the negotiations around the MOU. But that is also a stalemate that can't go on forever. That also resolves nothing. And of course, it still means that every time that Donald Trump says things like this, that calling Iranian leaders scum, issuing these threats, that there is likely to be some response. And so it really sort of extends this uncertainty to a pretty dangerous new place when you hear comments like that.

0: the sense that an elected leader is in prison while this is going on.
1: Ruth Michelson, journalist based in Istanbul, Turkey. Her recent piece for The Guardian, will link to it at democracynow.org. Turkey intensifies crackdown on public life in run-up to NATO summit in Ankara. Coming up, we go to Nairobi to talk to journalist Julia Steers. Her new documentary, Inside the Secret Network, Fueling Sudan's War.

0: Mean Love by the Sudanese musician Sinkane. This is Democracy Now!, democracynow.org. I'm Amy Goodman. As we turn to Sudan, where the UN High Commissioner for Human Rights, Volker Turk, has warned another humanitarian catastrophe is unfolding in Sudan's besieged city of El Obeid. The UN Human Rights Council held an emergency session last week as fighting intensified between the Sudanese army and the UAE-backed paramilitary rapid support forces, or RSF, which are vying for control of the North Kordofan state capital. UN experts have urged the international community to prevent widespread atrocities similar to what was witnessed in El Fasher after it was seized by the RSF. Already, UN fact-finding missions have documented summary executions, abductions, torture, and sexual violence in Kordofan. Over 11,000 people, including more than 5,500 children, have been displaced from El Obeid in the last 2 weeks, according to Save the Children. And in the United Kingdom, a top human rights investigator said the British government was uniquely positioned to stop a genocidal massacre carried out by the RSF in Sudan's El Fasher, but failed to do so over economic interests and diplomatic ties with the United Arab Emirates, which is accused of backing the RSF. Nathaniel Raymond of the Humanitarian Research Lab at the Yale School of Public Health submitted testimony to the UK Parliament detailing his team's efforts to warn of the threats. This is a portion of his comments.
1: I will speak personally and I will speak bluntly. My outrage at institutional failure in the face of preventable genocidal killing, I see as a duty to stay angry. As the obituary and the memorial for these people, they deserve someone to be angry for them.
0: We turn now to a new investigation from Lighthouse Reports, Evident, Sudan War Monitor, and Der Spiegel that has uncovered how the United Arab Emirates supports a secret network of military training camps for the RSF that enables them to continue their deadly war in Sudan. This is a clip from the documentary called Inside the Secret Network, Fueling Sudan's War. In this clip, journalist Julia Steers of Lighthouse Reports is at the border of Libya and Sudan reporting on the UAE-backed RSF training camps, supported also by the Libyan National Army, or LNA, a militia in eastern Libya.
2: Analysts say that weapon smuggling at this border has surged by up to three times pre-war levels. And it's not just a trafficking route.
3: We're on patrol about 50 miles south of Kufra, and they want us to go back to the checkpoint, but we know that there's an RSF camp about 30 miles in that direction. And even though they say there's nothing going on out here, we actually saw on satellite images as recently as a couple days ago that there is activity over at the camp.
2: Equipment and troops from this training camp have been linked to critical RSF battles back in Sudan. With the help of the LNA, the RSF has set up training camps and staging sites to prep weapons in this part of the desert. We found four previously unidentified training camps across Libya. Libyan authorities want these operations to stay in the shadows, but RSF soldiers are posting from Libya on social media.
0: For more, we're joined now from Nairobi, Kenya, by the award-winning journalist and documentary filmmaker you just heard, Julia Steers, producer and correspondent on the documentary Inside the Secret Network, Fueling Sudan's War. Also, the correspondent and producer of the Al Jazeera Fault Lines and Lighthouse Reports documentary release.

0: Earlier this year, headline No Exit from El-Fasher. So let me ask you, Julia, first, the latest where the UN High Commissioner for Human Rights, Volker Türk, warned another humanitarian catastrophe is unfolding in Sudan's besieged city of El Obeid. What do you know, and what is fueling this?
1: So what we know is that the RSF, the Rapid Support Forces, and the Sudanese army are fighting for control of El Obeid, which, as you said, is the capital of the North Kordofan region. They have been really brutally, both sides have been launching drone attacks against civilians for the last few weeks, and that's been intensifying. And there is concern now that the RSF could be about to launch a ground offensive, which, of course, is very similar to what we saw during the siege of El-Fasher in Darfur. For the city of El-Fasher fell to the Rapid Support Forces in October. So what we're hearing is the international community, you know, warning of an impending humanitarian disaster. These drone attacks have also struck critical infrastructure, which could be potentially limiting people's access to water, to electricity. So it is believed that there is already a humanitarian crisis ongoing inside El Obeid. But of course, the real fear is that this will be, you know, another repeat of El-Fasher, where civilians were subjected to really extensive and grotesque war crimes at the hands of the RSF, who eventually went on to take that city.
0: Talk about the role of the United Arab Emirates, Julia.
1: So this war, which is often categorized in international media as a civil war, is really a proxy war on both sides. On the side of the RSF, their main backer is the United Arab Emirates. And there's no question that the RSF would not be able to have gotten as far as they have, to have claimed nearly as much territory as they have, without the really robust support of the UAE. The UAE backs the RSF for a couple different reasons. Some of it is ideological. They would say that they are fighting the Islamists to back the Sudanese army. Other reasons include just loyalty to the RSF's leader and economic reasons and interest in gold and in infrastructure in Sudan. But what they've done during the course of this now over 3-year war, in terms of their support for the RSF, is establish this really robust network across Africa, including in Chad and in Libya, where we went, to funnel weapons, fuel, money into the RSF and into their fight for control of Sudan. And they've also established a training network where they train RSF soldiers in Libya. Reuters did some reporting about an RSF training camp in Ethiopia. So they're providing training as well as Colombian mercenaries to help train RSF troops, and in some cases even fight alongside RSF troops in Sudan. So we're talking about a really extensive network of logistics and training and financial backing from the UAE.
0: For your investigation, you spoke to 7 RSF defectors in Libya. In this clip from your documentary, we hear from one of the defectors who spent 3 months at a training camp outside Benghazi. He said the heavy weaponry he trained on at the camp came from the United Arab Emirates.
2: Only the plane coming showed its Emirati, but the ammunition boxes and the weapons, as well as the cars, none of which had anything to indicate its Emirati. Except for one type of armored car they sent, and it was Emirati. You can see made in Emirates.
3: Can you show me where the camp that you were at in Benghazi is?
2: All the way to the camp. The camp is there.
3: So this road led all the way out. Mm-hmm.
2: That's the camp.
0: In this clip from the film, Julia Steers, you speak to RSF spokesperson Dr. Alaeddine Nagood, who repeatedly denies they got any support from the United Arab Emirates, UAE.
4: There's much of allegations that's mm-hmm. not true, and we defended and we wrote in our statements against.
3: Mm-hmm. The UN Security Council said British small arms, both target systems and engines for armored personnel carriers that were sold by the Brits to the UAE, were then found in Sudan to be on the RSF side.
4: It's exclusively mm-hmm. sold for the Emiratis, and the Emiratis give it to us.
3: Correct.
4: No.
3: There's also the report that European-made mortar shells also sold to an Emirati company and then transported through a convoy in Libya, where there's a lot of evidence that you guys were moving stuff through Libya, that those also ended up on the RSF side.
4: No, you know, Libya, this area became an open market for weapons. You can get weapon from wherever you want.
3: Sure.
4: And it's a market, so you can get, if you have money, you can get a weapon from there.
3: He rejected the claims of our RSF sources about their training in Libya. So do you deny that there are any training camps for the RSF outside of Sudan?
4: It's all our stuff, training camps in our borders.
3: There are no training camps outside of Sudan. What ultimately do you want to get out of this war? You're saying it's for all of these just causes, but what is the ultimate end game?
4: We are looking for a new Sudan.
0: So that's the RSF spokesperson. Julia Steers, talk about what he's denying. What is the UAE's interest here in perpetuating the civil war between the Sudanese army and the RSF? And then what about countries like Britain and the United States, who are very close to the UAE?
1: So he, the RSF, and the UAE vehemently deny the UAE's role in the war, which at this point, you know, is a sort of ridiculous denial. It's really the worst kept secret of the war in Sudan. He is denying what we saw with our own eyes. He is denying what we documented, you know, a year's worth of social media analysis of RSF presence in Libya at training camps in the desert, at training camps near the capital, Benghazi. He's denying very extensive documentation of the presence of UAE-backed Colombian mercenaries in Libya, in Sudan, traveling through Libya into Sudan's Darfur region. So as I said, he's denying this very extensive network that the UAE has established, including in Libya. And, you know, as you mentioned, the role of the UK or in the US in pressuring, you know, a critical partner of theirs, the UAE, has been very minimal. So, you know, there has been very little pressure on the UAE to actually acknowledge their role or to stop the flow of weapons and troops into Sudan.
0: And what is the UAE's interest here?
1: So the UAE's interest, you know, I think we have to recognize that they are a country with almost limitless resources. So to a certain extent, we could just be seeing they have backed one side and they're going to continue dumping resources into that side until the end. There has been some points of the war where analysts would wonder, you know, when the RSF was sort of on the back foot, and analysts would wonder how long will the UAE keep backing a potentially losing horse. But now we've seen the RSF has taken all of Darfur. They're putting up a very fierce fight in El Obeid, and there is absolutely no sign of UAE support slowing down. In the long term, they have an economic interest in Sudan, in Sudan's gold trade, in Sudan's agricultural trade. They also do not want to see an Islamist-backed government installed in the Horn of Africa. And so the Sudanese army is backed by Islamists. So they would obviously prefer that the RSF would be the party that eventually takes over Sudan.
0: This is a clip from your documentary that looks at how the UAE has brought Colombian mercenaries into the conflict.
5: What's Colombia mean?
6: Well, they did talk about it. But the general consensus is that the Emiratis brought and paid them.
3: The UAE has sent hundreds of Colombian mercenaries to Sudan, many making stops in Libya to train and fight alongside the RSF. They're contracted by Global Security Services Group, a UAE-based company with links to the Emirati government. With the help of Conflict Insights Group, we analyzed telephones located at Camp 17. Using publicly available phone data, we found evidence of one suspected Colombian contractor at the site. The phone was active at Camp 17 in June 2025.
0: Julia Steers, if you can talk about the significance of the Colombian mercenaries being brought in by the UAE as we wrap up right now.
1: So the Colombian mercenaries are brought in to train the RSF specifically on these new types of weaponry that are then being trafficked into Sudan. And they were considered to be really influential in the fight in Al-Fashir, which fell to the RSF a few months ago, both in terms of training. And there was some evidence of them being on the ground, actually fighting alongside the RSF in Al-Fashir. And so, of course, there is a concern that in other battles, the RSF will continue to get this training on specialized weaponry and that they could be backed
0: Julia,
1: up by the Colombian mercenaries.
0: In this last 20 seconds, the human toll, if you can address that.
1: In El Obeid, there's concern about hundreds of thousands of civilians, and we have seen an utter lack of true care by the international community for the amount of civilians that are being targeted and killed in this war.
0: Julia Steers, award-winning journalist and documentary filmmaker, correspondent in the new Evident Media Lighthouse Reports documentary, Inside the Secret Network, Fueling Sudan's War. Thank you so much for being with us. I'm Amy Goodman. This is Democracy Now!, democracynow.org, the War and Peace Report.
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0: 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I'm Hannah Francis. 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Street Roots is a nonprofit organization in Portland, Oregon, that creates income opportunities for people experiencing homelessness and poverty by producing a newspaper and other media that are catalysts for individual and social change. Toby Douglas with KBOO Radio hosts this episode and is joined by Bruce Poinsett, local activist and author, and Street Roots correspondent, about his article, Let the Sun Shine In. The Oregon Remembrance Project is working to elevate Black history and resistance in Southern Oregon with free guided trips for Black Portlanders.
1: Welcome to the show, Bruce.
2: Thank you for having me.
1: Thanks for being here. Your story is about the Oregon Remembrance Project. For folks who don't know, what does the organization do?
2: Yeah, so the Oregon Remembrance Project is led by Taylor Stewart, and the work they do is around kind of reconciliation, specifically with, let's say, like a lot of like Oregon's anti-Black history. So their signature project is called the Sunrise Project, and they work in former sundown towns, specifically Ashland, Coos Bay, Grants Pass right now, although they're looking to expand. And they do projects in these towns to, one, work with the community, but also engage with history of anti-Black racism. And not just a lot of places like to just say, let's not talk about it. They kind of do the opposite, where creating real projects that engage people with the history and try to make it so that these places genuinely are a place where everyone can feel safe and feel like they have home there.
1: The project offers sunshine trips. I know you, what is the goal?
2: Mm-hmm. So with the sunshine trips, it's kind of a little offshoot of the Sunrise Project, but what they do is Oregon Remembrance Project provides these two-night trips in these respective towns of Ashland, Coos Bay, and Grants Pass. They most recently they did Ashland in May, and I think they're scheduled to do Coos Bay in August and Grants Pass in October. But with that, it's a few parts. So one is just providing a charter bus and taking Black Portlanders or Black organizers specifically in the Portland metro area down to these states, providing for lodging, and then you engage with so like local Black community, local racial justice organizers. And also in that time, in addition to engaging with the history, engaging with the community, participants also have some set aside time to, you know, engage with tourist activities in these areas. And I think one of the things in talking with Taylor Stewart is that his goal is to not, like I said, engage people with the history, engage people with the community, but also show that doing this reconciliation work also has genuine tourism benefits as far as supporting local restaurants, patronizing local businesses, going to see all the great natural places that Oregon has to offer as well. So it's really kind of showing that engaging with these sometimes difficult subjects to talk about is actually a win for everyone.
1: I don't know if you might have mentioned it, but what exactly is a sundown town for those who don't know?
2: Yeah, so sundown town basically is if you were Black in a town and the sun went down and people saw you, you could either be punished by, say, the police arresting you or, you know, beating, costing you, but then you also risk potential vigilante violence and possibly, you know, being beaten up, being killed. So yeah, the moniker for sundown towns is basically you don't be, if you're Black, don't be seen in these places after sundown. And Oregon has spaces where they're kind of like more official sundown towns, which some of these Southern Oregon cities represent, but for me personally, like I grew up in Lake Oswego, which was considered more of a de facto sundown town. It's, you know, goes by the nickname that many still see it as Lake No Negro. And And you just have a lot of these places around Oregon where whether it was more of a, I guess, more official is the way to put it, or again, like unofficial or just unspoken, but it's basically saying like, if you're black, you're not safe in these towns in general, but then especially if you're, you know, caught again, when the sun goes down, it can be particularly dangerous for you.
1: You spoke with Taylor Stewart, the executive director of the Oregon Remembrance Project, and he says on the 300th anniversary of the United States, Oregon should be a main character for understanding the advancement of racial justice. Can you tell us more about this?
2: Yeah, so one of the things Taylor really emphasizes is that, you know, we just saw the America 250 celebrations over the weekend. And in a lot of these commemorations, there's very little talk about Oregon, frankly, at all. But then, especially its history, is the only state to pass laws excluding black people. And I think, or I should say, one of the things I like Taylor, again, really emphasizes is that this history should be known not just in Oregon, which it's not nearly as well known as it should be, but also throughout the country and the world, because that's just, one, it's a unique distinction, but also for the black people who resisted, who stayed here, I mean, literally just existing here was an act of resistance, but there's so many people who stayed here, built place here, and have pushed through in spite of not just these exclusion laws, but the way they live on in different legacies, whether it's redlining, you know, over-policing, mass incarceration, mass displacement to this day, isolation, you know, the still, you can see in, again, like the very low population numbers in so many places, even in Portland, which, you know, has the largest concentration of black people, but that's only around maybe 6%, I believe, last time I checked. So when Taylor talks about wanting to make Oregon a main character, you know, some of this reconciliation work that they're doing in these Southern Oregon towns, it's not just, how can I put it? You know, it actually has the potential to be, I think, a potential blueprint for this work throughout the state, but, you know, also in other parts of the country where they also struggle with engaging with this history. And I think for Oregon especially, is a place that's kind of looked at with like a more liberal reputation, even though it's, you know, it's very it's a lot of very conservative parts of the state. And, you know, once upon a time, talking about Oregon is like the Klan capital of the West. You know, the idea that, again, like people can do this, not just reputation changing, because I think that's really superficial, but actually creating spaces where these once former sundown towns are places where black communities can build things, where black communities can feel like they're actually welcome and home. That's very, I said, landscape changing work. Again, work that can be, at least from my understanding, talking with them, like potentially a blueprint, really, for a lot of people doing this work, not just in Oregon, but again, throughout the country. And hopefully that story is, again, in, you know, in 50 years when we're telling the American story, I agree with Taylor that it would, I think Oregon needs to be a main character in that.
1: What are some of the activities that the Sunshine Trip participants experience on their trips?
2: Yeah. So the first stop we did was at artist Micah Blacklight's studio, and Micah is working on a permanent art installation, Ancestors Future, Crystallizing Our Call, which is about a 10 to 12 foot tall sculpture of, hopefully I do it justice here, but sort of like, there's a black man with a winged black man that's going to sit in Ashland's Railroad Park. And a quick backstory, the sculpture itself was inspired by a Say Their Names memorial that was put up in 2020 to honor victims of police violence specifically, or police and extrajudicial violence, I should say. So George Floyd, Breonna Taylor, Ahmaud Arbery, and it was repeatedly vandalized. And then finally in 2021, you know, a coalition came together and began pushing for a permanent installation a permanent art installation that, you know, does the work of the memorial, but then also, you know, just again, cannot be repeatedly vandalized, repeatedly taken down. So we got to talk with Micah, see kind of an early version of that, learn some more of the story behind it. Later that night, we attended a private dinner with members of the local Ordnance Remembrance Project chapters and BASE, which stands for Black Alliance and Southern, or Black Alliance and Social Empowerment, and is a group that was founded by Vance Beach, a former Southern Oregon University student who decided to stay in Ashland and was committed to just building something that could really serve the Black community. So whether that's youth groups, and their youth groups called the Afro Scouts, but then also working with different aspects of local government, creating community events, you know, putting on just a lot of like social gatherings and really looking really as a hub for Black community in the region. So not just Medford and Ashland, but again, Grants Pass, Coos Bay, you know, Central Point, Talent, Phoenix. And so we went to a private dinner to get to know them before the Say Their Names vigil, which is part of the lead up to the unveiling of Michael Blacklight's sculpture, which is supposed to come out in 2027. And with the vigil, it honored, again, victims of police and extrajudicial violence, both those that are nationally known, but then also those that are more locally known in Oregon. So like a Quinise Hayes, a Kendra James, Aiden Ellison, who was, you know, former Ashland High School student who was killed in 2021. And it was just, you know, it was somber, but it was also, I think, it was interesting. I think really when I talk with other attendees on the trip, I think they were really struck by not just the amount of Black community members, whether it be part of BASE or just in general who came through, some who spoke as part of the program, but really like the sense of, the real sense of community they felt in talking with them, the sense of home that I don't think, like, if you don't know what's happening, if you're in Portland and you don't really hear about what's happening in other parts of the state, you just wouldn't expect. So that was night one. Day two, we went to, we had some set aside time to, you know, explore downtown Ashland before attending a showing of A Raisin in the Sun at the Oregon Shakespeare Festival. And then following that, we got to talk with one of the stars of the show, Lynette Freeman, not just about the show itself, but then also the experience of people, Black actors in the Oregon Shakespeare Festival, because a lot of people are coming for maybe these 10, 6-month runs, and they're coming from all over the country. One of Lynette Freeman's, you know, co-stars, a 10-year-old who, you know, they brought their family out to stay, you know, they have a special arrangement with the school, you know, to work around rehearsal schedules. But it was interesting hearing about how both like Oregon Shakespeare Festival, but then like groups like BASE and others provide support for these actors, these families who probably know very little about Southern Oregon or Oregon in general, and maybe come from very, very different places to, again, like find support, find community in this area. So that was day two. Day three, we did a, before coming back, driving back up to Portland, did a bus tour with some local Oregon Remembrance Project members just to see some of the sites that we kind of talked about in the stories before. So whether it be like Ashland's Railroad Park or going to Ashland High School where there's a mural project honoring a number of current and historical figures. So for example, Aiden Ellison is depicted, but then there's also like Gina Duquesne, who's the currently serving and the first Black city councilor in Ashland. It's also Walida Imarisha, who's currently teaching at Portland State University and has done a lot of presentations around the state, including on why there's so few Black people in Oregon and really engaging with that history. So, you know, we got to travel around the town, learn just a little bit more on this bus tour, and then, you know, drive back up to Portland. That was the trip.
1: You spoke with a number of folks who have taken these trips. What did they find the most impactful?
2: Yeah, you know, it's interesting because it kind of, depending on the person, it's, you know, you get like different takeaways. So as I mentioned, one of the people I talked with, Antoinette Edwards, who's, you know, very recognized, honored, respected community advocate here in Portland. And she was really struck by the vigil in part because with the work she did with the city, you know, she knows those people who were killed by the police. She knows the families of those people, and seeing them honored, you know, when I talked with her, that was one of the things that really stuck out to her. But then also, again, that sense of community among Black people down the area really stuck out. You know, when I talked with Beth Blumquist, you know, she was kind of struck by A Raisin in the Sun and just, you know, the power of the play, but then also Lynette Freeman's just comments and insights about getting integrated into Ashland. With Pamela Slaughter, who also runs People of Color Outdoors. You know, her father used to be in the Oregon Shakespeare Festival, was, you know, performing down there for 21 years straight. And, you know, she used to come down all the time, but this was actually her first time coming back since then to Ashland anyway, but she'd done some stuff for People of Color Outdoors in Coos Bay. And she was another one who was really struck by just, you know, the sense of community down there. For Tori Blackwell, who's had never stayed in or stayed in Southern Oregon, but, you know, does organizing work with Unite Oregon City and works with, you know, different bodies with Clackamas County and the city of Oregon City as well, and teacher at Clackamas Community College. You know, he was really struck by base and just like what they had built up. One of the things Vance just talked about while we were down there was that they have their connections, their contact list that they built up over the years is like 2,000 Black people, which, again, for the population down there and what you have to do to even just like build up these lists is astonishing, frankly. And, you know, so for Tori, one of the things he really talked about was like, how do we get these places, whether it be, you know, in Ashland, Grants Pass, but also, you know, people doing this work in Oregon City, doing it, you know, maybe in Beaverton, Hillsboro, Forest Grove, and Gresham, of course, Portland, and, you know, all over the state. How do we get a convening to share this knowledge and connect these different communities doing very similar work? So I think, in short, I think a lot of people were struck by the community, but also I think it got a lot of synapses firing of like, how do we connect these dots? How do we, you know, not just share these stories, but build on the work we're doing and, you know, create opportunities for people doing very similar things to have more collaboration? Because otherwise we just kind of, I think without that, we tend to operate in silos, and there's not a lot of, you know, when you're looking for grant funding, when you're looking for bigger support, there's not a lot of attention or priority, I should say, that's not really prioritized there. So just a desire for more of that.
1: Why does the ORP specifically want to invite Black Portlanders to Southern Oregon?
2: Well, I think a lot of, just a lot of Black Oregonians in particular and Black Portlanders especially, just because like it's a more urban area, we don't really feel comfortable, safe exploring one, just like natural places out here, but then also like these more rural areas. And there's, you know, often an assumption that there's no black people here. Even, again, I grew up in Lake Oswego, which is right next door to Portland. And I can tell you to this day, I meet people who are surprised that we exist out there. So it's an opportunity to kind of, one, break through those myths, but beyond just being like, oh, black people exist, it's an opportunity to again, like, see this very powerful placemaking work, this community building work, this activism work, this historical preservation work that is happening in these different communities, and build with the people doing it. So, and just an opportunity as well, again, to, you know, feel more at home throughout the state, because you can't travel from Portland to an Ashland, to a Coos Bay, to a Grants Pass, or even we go outside of the Sunshine Trips for a second, but like, go to Eastern Oregon, go through the Gorge, go through, you know, Hell's Canyon, go down to Central Oregon, driving through Warm Springs, going to the coast. Like, you can't go to these places without engaging and just seeing and taking in all this natural beauty. And that should feel, you know, everyone should feel like that's accessible to them. So when I talked with Taylor, that was really a point he highlighted, even from like his own personal experience of just always feeling like more identifying with Portland than identifying with the state when he was growing up, and not really traveling and seeing and engaging and feeling like this was his too until he was doing this Oregon Remembrance Project work and traveling down to these places.
1: What are the key takeaways from this, do you think?
2: Well, first, that, you know, powerful organizing work being led by Black Oregonians is happening throughout the state. Secondly, that, again, this it's imperative, and it's frankly in the best interest of not just Black Oregonians, but everyone, to engage and actually like reconcile with Oregon's very anti-Black history, not just history, but present, frankly, not just for the sake of having hard conversations, but, you know, doing this work, doing these projects. It has benefits, you know, as we talked about earlier, even just for tourism. It has benefits for strengthening community and strengthening our education and understanding of Oregon as well as the world around us.
1: If our listeners are interested in learning more, where can they find your article?
2: Yeah, so the article will be appearing in Street Roots this week. So if you're out around Portland, see a Street Roots vendor, you can pick it up in person, but also go to streetroots.org and, yeah, you can find it. Let the sun shine in.
1: Do you have any final thoughts for those who are listening?
2: Yeah, so just I mentioned Aiden Ellison earlier, and there was actually a recent update in that case. So Aiden was killed by Robert Keegan in 2021 over a dispute over, or in 2020, I should say. Okay, I'm sorry, I'm not pretty sure it's 2021, so I don't know if you want me to like start that over again.
1: You're fine. If you want, just pick up where you think you can remember, you can just say like 2020, 2021.
2: Okay. So I would say just one thing I'd like to add is it's a little bit more, because there's an update on the Aiden Ellison case. He was killed by Robert Keegan over a dispute over loud music. So Aiden was 19 at the time. Keegan is now 53, and Aiden's a young black man. Keegan's white. But, yeah. So Keegan was originally convicted of manslaughter and was serving a 10-year sentence. But I believe a couple of weeks ago, Oregon Appeals Court ruled that there needed to be a retrial based on an improper instruction on self-defense that was given basically like one sentence out of all the, I believe, 35 pages of jury instructions. So, you know, he's going to be free, and there's going to be a retrial on the manslaughter charges. And it's actually highlighting something, because a very similar thing happened with the case of Ian Cranston, who, another white man who killed a black man, Barry Washington Jr., outside of Ben nightclub in 2021. And that case, where Cranston was also convicted of manslaughter and was serving a 10-year sentence, and the Oregon Appeals Court ruled that there's an improper instruction on self-defense. There's one sentence that, you know, called for a retrial back, I believe, last November. And, you know, it's caused, in both communities, it's caused a lot of unease and anger. And I think it's important to note this pattern. It's very interesting that these cases just happening very close to each other, and the developments are, you know, eerily similar. So just want to make sure people are aware of that. I think especially when I think about BASE and, you know, the work they're doing in Ashland and Medford, and so much of their work, you know, on social media, for example, they post a lot of like their Afro Scouts activities, and it's, you know, it's a wonderful, inspiring thing to, you know, see kids doing just these like group activities, whether it be like, you know, something like archery or hiking, drumming, and, you know, can give you the impression that everything is positive and we just want to focus on the positives. But there's also, I think, part of the reason you have some of these strong grassroots groups is because the backdrop is this still a very anti-black atmosphere. And that's why, not just do they exist to support the community, but why you have Oregon Remembrance Project trying to do this work to, again, like help people reconcile and create spaces where people feel safe. Like it's important that these activities exist, but I think the thing that people, we have to be wary of, is when outside groups, you know, local governments, frankly, you know, white-led institutions, community members, see the existence of these activities, see the existence of these groups, and think the job is over. So I want to make sure that we also highlight that, and highlight that the juxtaposition between these, this very powerful work that's happening, and frankly highlight the need to support it, comes from the fact of, you know, this atmosphere where a lot of people really don't feel safe.
1: Thank you so much for coming on the show. I appreciate you talking about the letting the sunshine in and letting people know what's going on.
2: Thanks again for having me.
1: That was Bruce Ponset, Street Roots senior correspondent, speaking with me about his newest story for the paper. It's called Let the Sunshine In. Oregon Remembrance Project is working to elevate black history and resistance in Southern Oregon with free guided trips for black Portlanders. More information is online at streetroots.org. 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I'm Toby Douglas.
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4: 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Washington welcomes the world. Seattle made a bold bet on the 2026 World Cup, not just a month of matches, but for a decade of impact. With a powerhouse coalition behind it, the region has geared up for a global stage. And today, Beth Knox, the CEO of the Seattle Sports Commission, is here to break down how Seattle won the bid and how businesses have prepared for the world to arrive. Beth, thank you so much for joining us on Northwest Leaders and Legends today.
5: Jill, it is truly a pleasure. We are in the middle of some great energy in our city right now, so it's a perfect time to have this conversation.
4: Oh, we feel it right here in Vancouver, Washington, too, and I know the world is. You are seated right at the heart of all things happening in Seattle, and so this is a perfect time for us just to talk about the experience, the lead-up to all the things that are happening right now, and to get us started. Let me start with this. Seattle wasn't just making a local pitch for World Cup. It had to fit into a unified process with U.S. Soccer, while also meeting FIFA's technical requirements on things like stadium standards and natural grass and transit and citywide lodging inventory. So more on the technical side of the bid, how did you prove that Seattle and Lumen Field in particular could meet FIFA standards and differentiate itself from other cities?
5: Well, first of all, Lumen Field is just a world-class venue, and they are really up there as far as technology and amenities. They rank very high across all of the stadiums across the country. So we started out of the gate really strong. Obviously, FIFA has very specific requirements. It's a unique challenge for FIFA to ensure that all the stadiums across all these cities, across three different countries, have equal turf and environments for the players to play on. Obviously, that needs to be equitable across the board. So it is a unique challenge, and that requires numerous site visits by the technical team, by the team from FIFA that oversees what it takes to grow the grass and to have a grass field that meets all of those specifications. So there were a lot of visits in that lead up period in the bid process. But there's no question that the Lumen Field staff is extraordinary and very professional. So they were able to meet all of the requirements through that process. So we felt very confident about that. But we also know that Seattle has a competitive edge in that we are literally the only city that has a stadium in downtown that creates this walkable footprint. And we have seen it play out over and over, where Seattle is ranked in the top two for best fan experience, best stadium experience. All of these different surveys and rankings have put us in the top echelon. We've been really proud of how we've delivered on that. We were very confident in our ability to deliver on it.
4: We're hearing that feedback in real time right now for all the international visitors that are here and folks that are, you know, across the state and just worldwide. We are going to talk a little bit more about that a couple questions from now. Next, Seattle isn't just logistically capable. It also needed to prove that it's culturally aligned with what FIFA wants the World Cup to represent. I read that the Seattle Sports Commission, your commission, drew directly from consulates and cultural representatives to help local communities across Washington welcome visitors with that authentic Pacific Northwest warmth while still honoring their customs, expectations, and traditions. Can you talk about that cultural work that factored into Seattle's overall bid and positioning and how you see it shaping the visitor experience during the tournament?
5: It's an interesting dichotomy that we have to approach that with, because first of all, there are the cultures and values and priorities of the neighborhoods and communities right here in our city. And we want to honor those first and foremost, but we have to also honor the cultures that are coming to visit our city and to compete in our city. It's also a process of, you don't know what teams you are going to draw until well into the planning phase. It was important to us that we met with the consulates and we met with various neighborhoods early on And I give so much credit to the Seattle Local Organizing Committee. The potential for them to be a fan, or to their constituents to be a fan, was high. So we wanted to make sure that we were taking into consideration their values, their needs, their priorities, and then how do we weave that into neighborhoods right here around, especially in the downtown Seattle area, but also throughout the state of Washington. It's just so important to us that we included representatives from Vancouver, Washington, from Spokane, from Bellingham. We wanted the entire state to feel like that the FIFA World Cup hosting was as much theirs as it was Seattle's, which is why we created the fan zones, 9 of them throughout the state of Washington, and giving them a kind of a fan fest in a box, if you will, the tools that they could then create their own celebration to honor their neighborhoods and their culture and communities. So it was a lot of collaboration, and I can't understate how much time that took and how much of a payoff there was for that time that was invested. So it was a really important piece of how we approached the planning, and we've seen it pay off in just over and over.
6: So exciting. And Beth, this event is projected to be the largest sporting event in the region's history, with nearly 750,000 visitors and an estimated $650 million in direct spending. Some cities have not chosen to pursue hosting, but from Seattle's standpoint, how did the financial assessment shape the decision to participate?
5: Certainly, the financial component is important, but it was just one aspect of numerous reasons why we wanted to host the FIFA World Cup. And of course, we want that direct impact to our tax revenue, the creation of jobs that come from hosting an event of this nature. The economic impact is certainly important. We also see that hosting a mega event even incentivizes a number of infrastructure improvements, upgrades, and legacy projects. You think about the 1962 World's Fair and the legacies that are left behind from the World's Fair, the monorail, the Space Needle, one of the most iconic buildings, structures in the world. And while we weren't necessarily looking for another Space Needle, we knew that we could create other legacy components. So having an event that incentivized those legacy projects was equally important to us. But we see it as an opportunity to host fans and visitors for the first time in Seattle, who are visiting for the first time, and create an incentive for them to return on vacation, to bring their family and friends. And that meant we needed to deliver an extraordinary experience in order to do that. So this all ties into the why we would want to host this. It's the longer term value that we get out of it. I think impactful piece of it is what it means for Seattle to be on the global stage. When we are in reaching 2 billion people watching the broadcast, that's just for Seattle. 2 billion people are watching all of our matches. And then there's all the people that are here in person, and having Seattle be promoted as a FIFA World Cup host city, we will never lose that title, no matter what. We will always be known as a FIFA World Cup host city. That's just an invaluable benefit of being a host city in this type of an event. It's difficult to measure that value, but we know that there will be people that will want to come back and visit, that there will be businesses that want to invest in our region in the future, that they've had such a great experience here. We know that there will be people who will want to move and live here and then come and work in our region because they had such a great experience. There's a long-lasting legacy that happens when you host an event that goes far beyond the economic impact that took place in 2026 during the month that we're hosting this event.
6: And those statistics are proving that two-thirds of those that come to this event will return within, 5 years of the time that they were here as a return visitor. So talk about the compounding benefit of what that looks like for tourism, for relocation, for attraction of businesses, really the ecosystem of economic development. So that is exciting, and I'm so glad Seattle saw that and saw that opportunity for the possibilities. And to that, Everett, over the past weekend, last week, Thursday and Friday of last week, we saw it for ourselves, hosted one of those fan zones, and it looked like about 6,000 residents and visitors in Everett, not Seattle, participated in watch parties. And so we're seeing that play out and what that means to those cities here in the state of Washington. So are you seeing any of the projections of tourism? Are they exceeding expectations? Or what are you hearing about, you know, who is actually here? Is it more than you thought it would be?
5: The numbers will play out over the coming weeks, and we'll have a real assessment of those numbers. But we have certainly seen it firsthand. In fact, I have some quick numbers here. Just, this is extraordinary. It's not only the visitors, but it's also the locals, regionals throughout the state that have come to Seattle, or they've gone to Everett, they've gone to Spokane, all of these places. When we had the USA match versus Australia last Friday, roughly 15,000 people marched in the march to the match from the waterfront to Lumen Field to Seattle Stadium. It's the largest in Seattle history. There were another 8,000 marchers that representing Australia and going to the stadium. There, again, this is all in one day. There were 3,000 of those Australian fans at Victory Hall for the watch party, another 3,000 at Westlake, 2,500 people at Seattle Center, 12,000 people were at Pacific Place, which is known as Seattle Soccer House, for this time period. The numbers just went on and on. They were everywhere. So yes, it is an impact that goes beyond just the visitors. It's the locals being reminded that, oh yes, I can come downtown. I can be a tourist in my own town and have a great experience. So many people who live in our state are coming down to the waterfront for the first time and thinking, oh, I have to bring my family back. So this is that domino effect that we're seeing. We've heard the record that Sound Transit set with the number of ridership. Yeah, on the USA-Australia match, there was 280,000 people riding light rail in a single day. That's a record. In fact, Sound Transit, the three of the top five ridership days were all from World Cup. So this is changing behavior. It's changing cultural behavior of using public transportation. Now that people are using it for World Cup, and they are seeing how easy it is, how convenient it is, and they're going to use it in the future. There's so many benefits from hosting this event.
6: We know we are celebrating June Ride Transit Month right now in the state of Washington. And so we feel it, we know it. And so we feel it, we know exactly what you're talking about. We'll stay right where you are. We are just going to take a quick break, Beth, but

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4: And we are back from our break with the CEO of the Seattle Sports Commission, Beth Knox, for the second half of our conversation with you today. And Beth, my question for you is a little curious. What is one special aspect of Seattle's World Cup preparations that you didn't expect?
5: Yeah, I think that I would say I didn't expect that we would have the ability to create our own community branding. And so that was something that was a bit of a surprise, a pleasant surprise. Obviously, FIFA restricts use of their marks, and you have to be a national or global partner in order to have that right. And we wanted to have this unified brand image for the city. And so our good friends at Visit Seattle took it upon themselves to work with Copacino Fujikata, a marketing agency, and they created a brand that we could just deliver free to any business, to stakeholders like the airport or organizations like the Chamber of Commerce, the Sports Commission, the Downtown Seattle Association, and also small businesses or large businesses. Everyone could use it. So that we created this unified identity for the city that you can look at it, you can see the graphics that represent a soccer pitch or the words Play SEA, and everyone knows what it is about. But it was ours exclusively, and we had the rights to use that. So I didn't know about that going into it, but it's a good reminder for the future as well when we are hosting future events that we have that ability to create something that is unique to us.
4: That's right. That's right. As you were shaping Seattle's approach to World Cup, though, did you look in your preparation to other host cities or other major event destinations for ideas on sort of their lessons learned that you would be able to incorporate in Seattle?
5: It's a great question. And I've been in the industry of large-scale special events my entire career. It's in my DNA to always be looking for ideas from other events, other organizations that are doing something well. And the goal that you always have is, what can I steal from another location, another event, and then modify it to make it unique to our city or our event? When the World Cup was in Qatar, the Seattle delegation that traveled there saw that their newly developed waterfront where the fan celebration and watch party took place. That really inspired the idea for us that using our Seattle waterfront as an activation site for the World Cup. So Pier 62 is an activation venue. a lot of credit to the Seattle Sounders.

0: There's the Seattle Rain FC, the Ray Foundation. They collaborated with Friends of the Waterfront, and they not only did the Pier 62, but they brought in a barge to be next to the pier. And that's where the watch party takes place. So there's a giant screen on the barge, and you can not only see it, of course, it's ideal to be on the barge, but you can see it from the overlook and the St. Lee steps, which is just free. Anybody can coming down from Pike Place Market can sit on the steps and watch the watch party. So I'd love the idea of taking what Qatar did with their waterfront development, which was created specifically for the World Cup, but then applying it to Seattle and having that be uniquely ours. And then I'll say that there's also been a lot of collaboration and sharing across all of the host cities, especially in the United States. Now in Seattle, we also have worked closely with Vancouver, BC as well. But throughout all of that collaboration, we knew just how important it was to craft our approach to be authentically Seattle. And that's why we ended up creating not just one fan celebration, but multiples throughout the downtown. We have 4 official fan celebrations in downtown Seattle. We have the 9 fan zones across the state of Washington. And that allows greater access by more people and then more impact across the different businesses. Really taking that one idea that we saw in Qatar and then extrapolating that to how it can be uniquely Seattle. It inspired a lot of firsts for Seattle. We were the first to hire a chief legacy officer. We were the first and only host city in FIFA history to have an indigenous people's nation as a World Cup host city supporter. So these are the kinds of things that make such a difference. The first host city to have a youth access program where we gave 1,400 tickets to a World Cup match to underserved kids and their caregivers. So the list goes on, that almost things that became uniquely Seattle that were inspired by other events.
1: Knowing what you know now about planning for a mega event like this one, what advice would you give when you get that telephone call to organizers of the 2030 World Cup in Morocco, Spain, Portugal, about engaging and preparing their communities?
0: I feel like I sound like a broken record, but it really does. I would say, again, make it uniquely yours. To really spend the time thinking about what is special about your nation, your culture, what are the non-negotiables? We knew that Seattle wanted to celebrate Pride Weekend while there was a match here, Juneteenth, which is when the USA played on Juneteenth here. Those are in very important events in Seattle. And so there were a couple times when we got pushed back that it wasn't ubiquitous to across the nation, but we held firm because this is who we are. And that would be my advice to any country, is to stay true to your values and the culture that is important to you. It doesn't mean that it's exclusive. You want to be accessible and open to other cultures, but you want to maintain what's important to you and to showcase that, because it's what makes you special.
1: It sure is. And Seattle is doing a perfect job just on its own, identifying exactly who it is, what it is, and what it invites for future investment, for future travel here, and the welcome arms it holds for global travelers everywhere. That is so exciting. I do want to ask this question. I am certain FIFA wanted assurances that local political winds, and as they are over these years, wouldn't shift against the event once the host city was selected. So those long-term commitments were really essential. How did you build that level of political stability, and how did you secure those assurances for FIFA?
0: And of course, as Seattle has seen, we did have an administration change at the city level midway through. So that can happen, certainly. And there's never a guarantee, no matter how much you plan in advance, but you can mitigate to the best of your ability. And building a consensus, not just at the executive level of our local government, but also at the department heads, the agencies that we worked with, having this strong network of collaboration and buy-in early on, that was key. So there was so much planning and preparation that was already underway and in place by the time we did have an administration change at the mayoral level. So it was actually quite easy to transition into. There was certainly some education that had to happen with the new administration, but we felt confident that the work that we had done to lay the groundwork would really allow us to navigate that change. But no surprise, of course, anytime you can have agreements that are in place in advance, which we did, that really helps to bridge any political change as well.
1: Well, I will say this about what we are seeing, comments that are being made about Seattle, about this experience, and I wanted to share them with you. The head coach of Argentina is quoted as saying that today, even if I am not an American, after that game, I was emotional. Quotes like that that are coming in about this experience, and then you know also the comments and the write-ups that are happening in newspapers shared across the country just about the experience and what's happening in the communities just surrounding all the activity in the heart of the city, how welcoming the city has been. That must be music to your ears. You must be just so delighted to hear that the way that you have welcomed all of these international travelers and domestic travelers is really resonating for them.
0: Absolutely. It is. It's very gratifying. And to be able to show off our city, it rose to the challenge and the opportunity in full force. Met the moment, Jill. And that's been just really, I'm just so proud. Proud of our city, our state, the Pacific Northwest that really showed up. Just as importantly, I'm proud of our country. I'm proud of the way that our country has welcomed all of these international visitors and the love that we're getting in return. I think that is such a moment for us to soak up and relish this time, because we have done something, again, not just in Seattle, not just Washington, but across North America that is extraordinary. And it's something that we all can be proud of, that we're all going to benefit from. We're all going to be better as a result of this event. So I'm just really proud and privileged to be a part of it, and so happy at how things have played out and the success we've seen.
1: Well, all of that hard work is paying off. All the years of preparation is paying off in spades for everyone attached to this event. And we are so proud of the work that you've put into all of it on behalf of our state, of our region, all the communities that we share here across Washington State. Upcoming games in Seattle are still happening. So we are right in the middle of this. We will be watching, and so proud and delighted for everything that's happened. This hardly happens. We don't know when we'll come back to this and have this event back in the States. But when we do, I believe Seattle will be the first at the table. So a special thanks to our audience and for listening on the other platforms and for watching our long form interview with you today. A special thanks to our producer, Michael Sarno, for everything that he does to produce our show. We'll have another special episode in the weeks ahead. And until then, we're sending warm Northwest wishes your way and to all of your communities. And until then, bye for now. Thank you for spending a bit of your day with us today, and I hope today's show brought insight and value to you. 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

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On the coast in Nehalem, Manzanita, and Rockaway Beach at 91.7 FM. My name is Alex and this is Mazes. On Mazes we play 1 hour of jazz adjacent new release music every Wednesday, 2 p.m. Hope you're having a great Wednesday afternoon. Right now we're listening to Crook Six with Famous Brown Cardigan.

My name is Alex, and you're listening to Mazes on X-Ray FM. That last song was I Found You by T.A. Thomas. Before that, Sam Akbro with Dusty. Before that, Scrimshire with Bring Our Light to Every Corner. And then today's show was kicked off with Crook Six and Famous Brown Cardigan. Right now, we're listening to Yasmin Lacey with Sweetest Season.

My name is Alex. You're listening to Mazes on X-Ray FM. That last song was Ambrose Akamushir with Prelude in the Ash. Before that, Nicholas Payton with Blue and Green. Before that, Josh Fudge with Blink Twice. And the last set was kicked off with Yusef Days and Chai Avenue. Right now, we're listening to Jack Wiley with Eternal Spring.

That's the great Mary Timoney, a band she had, oh, I guess 10 years ago, X-Hex. Mary Timoney, lots and lots of great projects, lots of great bands. X-Hex, one of my favorites. I am Ray-Ban Jan. You have tuned in to Mod Lang Radio. This is X-Ray FM. X-Ray FM, coming to you proudly from Portland, Oregon. One of the greatest places in the world, in my opinion. And I want to thank you for tuning in to X-Ray today, every Wednesday. It's always a pleasure to come here on Wednesday afternoons and spend time with you. As you probably know by now, loyal, gentle listener, this is day 3 of our spring fun drive. Twice a year, you know, we kind of break the fourth wall of radio, and we talk to you. We don't talk to you. 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It's worth at least $15 a month. So I can say proudly that I am a member of the X-Ray FM community. Maybe even gets me some swag to sport around town. And you'll be surprised how often you'll have that shock of recognition when somebody sees you in an X-Ray t-shirt with an X-Ray bumper sticker on your car. Or, I don't know, maybe you want to tattoo X-Ray on your forehead. People are going to say, oh, X-Ray? Really? I like X-Ray too. I listen as well. I am part of that community. If you would like to become part of the community, call right now, 503-233-9729. 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You know, I just want to, I've been with X-Ray since 2014. I started off when we were in the little workspace station on Southeast Main Street. I've been here in the basement at Falcon Arts ever since we moved, and I can just tell you, I'm so proud and so excited to have been part of this community. It has always been my pleasure, my privilege to share Wednesday afternoons with you, where we just kind of mingle all of our musical tastes. And I really do feel like we do have a sweet little community here on Wednesday afternoons. I get quite a few texts while I do my show from you guys, and it is the reason that I keep doing it. You know, when you guys text me at 971-220-KXRY, 971-220-5979, the text line, and we talk about the music that we're listening to. Oftentimes I learn about shows or records or
or things coming up. I learn as much from you guys, you know, as you are exposed to what I play, and I just think it's a real nice symbiotic relationship. 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There are prizes, yes sir. This week there's a cool one. 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But that's not even the big prize, the grand prize. 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And, you know, I don't have trees in my condo, but if I used to have a house, and man, arborists are expensive. 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I have run out of background music, so let's just talk about our next hour together. In the show today, we're going to be hearing classics from The Who and Sleater-Kinney and Quasi. I've got local music for you. We're going to hear from Eyelids, and I've got new stuff too. Brand new music from Father John Misty, the Bevis Frond, Sharp Pins have a new record that I've been playing a lot of, Barbara Manning. But one of the things that's cool about X-Ray is you get to hear new music and local music. And right now, you get to hear something that's new, really new, like was just released a couple of days ago and very local. This is Dave Burkham from Reverberations. This is a brand new single just released on Bandcamp a couple days ago. I'm going to stop talking and play it for you right now. This one's called My Heart Can't Take It. But before I go, I just do want to say, please call 503-233-9729. That's 503-233-X-RAY. Or go to xray.fm. Become a member at the $15 a month membership level. 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Right now, this is Dave Burkham. This is My Heart Can't Take It. 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

That right there, my friends, was a new single from Father John Misty called The Old Law. We started off that set with brand new, I mean brand spanking new work from a local power pop punk singer, songwriter, band leader, auteur, and just kind of genuine good guy, Dave Burkham. His brand new single just released this week. You can get it on Bandcamp. It's called My Heart Can't Take It. Also in the set, brand new music from Barbara Manning and the Bevis Frond. And like, where else in Portland, where else on the radio waves are you going to hear things like Dave Beckham and the Bevis Frond and Barbara Manning? Oh, sure, you might hear Father John Misty on one of the commercial stations, but it's going to be that one song. I can almost guarantee you it's not going to be the new single like I just played. And that's what you get by tuning in to community radio. 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We're asking you for $15 a month. That's the basic membership. And that is going to get you this super cool t-shirt with frogs all over it, because this is Portland. If you can do $20 a month, we're going to send you a super cool beach towel. Like, I've been a member for a long time. I'm just going to have to buy this towel, because when I go to the beach this summer, and I do go to the beach, that's what I want to be laying on. That's what I want to absorb the rays. And hey, if you're like, you know, if $10 a month is what you can do, we're going to send you stickers and swag and cool stuff, and we're all going to be part of it together. This is the home to the best curators and collectors of music in Portland, and you can help share the love of music by becoming a member. 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And also, Jules and Mike gave one-time gifts. That's super cool. So far today, as far as I know, we've raised about $600. But this is Wednesday afternoon. Wednesday afternoon, home to the best listeners on X-Ray. And I know you're going to call 503-233-9729, 503-233-X-Ray, or go to xray.fm/donate. I know you're going to do it, because this is your home. This is where you come for curated, non-corporate, non-commercial music. You know, one of the things that's cool about Portland? Pickathon. Pickathon is cool, and it's coming. It's going to be here sooner than you think. And one of the great local bands playing at Pickathon this year is Quasi. So let's go back to the American Gong record. Let's check out Quasi featuring my favorite living drummer, Ms. Janet Weiss. And before I turn the airwaves over to Quasi for a little rockabilly party, I just want to remind you, 503-233-9729, 503-233-X-RAY, or xray.fm/donate. Come on, kids, give, give, give. Here's Quasi.

started off that set with Quasi from Portland, like so many good things. Quasi, who's going to be at Pickathon this summer. And Quasi, who features my favorite living drummer, Ms. Janet Weiss. And when I hear Janet Weiss and I just think of what a great drummer she is, I think of other great drummers, and then I want to hear songs by them. So that set just featured drummers that I like a whole bunch. What else was in that set, you might be wondering? Well, after Quasi, we heard The Jam. And for me, Rick Buckler was probably my favorite drummer from any band in the 80s. I mean, Andy Joyce was awfully good, but man, oh man, did I love The Jam and Rick Buckler and just that sound. I played All Around the World. And then, because I just love Janet Weiss so much, I had to play some Sleater-Kinney. We heard the title track from All Hands on the Bad One. And then, my favorite other drummer who is no longer living, but still, Keith Moon from The Who. To me, if I had to, man, I love Keith Moon. So anyway, that was a set of drummers that I love here on X-Ray, where we are community supported, where we are commercial free, and where we are asking you, as we do a couple times a year, to go to your phone, dial 503-233-X-Ray, that's 503-233-9729, or go to your computer, or your phone, or your tablet, or whatever, smoke signals if necessary, but go to xray.fm/donate. 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And you will have the pleasure of knowing that you are part of the X-Ray FM community, because really, where else are you going to hear music like this? You're not going to hear it on any kind of commercial station. And if you go to some streaming service, it's not going to be brought to you by actual human beings who curate it. You're just going to be, you know, part of some algorithm, really. And, you know, you deserve more than that. You deserve actual human being X-rays, like X-ray DJs, like the ones you get every Wednesday afternoon, you know, starting with Mazes, the show before me. Also, what do we have Wednesdays? Circa Rad, so cool. Tex, such a great DJ. The Heavy Metal Sewing Circle, so much good music on Wednesdays, including one of my very favorite shows on the radio, Music for Neighbors, by my beloved neighbor, DJ Kiki. So, again, this is what you're supporting when you support X-Ray FM at the $15 a month level. Again, 503-233-9729, 503-233-X-Ray. As you may know, if you, like me, are a record geek, this Saturday is Record Store Day. And every year I say, nope, not going to do it. Not going to line up at 6 in the morning for, you know, for some record. And then I look down the list of what's coming out this year.

from the film right now. This is Tommy Keane. 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

We started off that set with the late Tommy Keane from his classic record Songs from the Film. Saturday morning at Record Store Day, there's going to be a new version of that. Hi, DJ Kiki. Guess who just came into the house? My neighbor, DJ Kiki. So music for neighbors coming up. Also in that set from their most recent record, Balloon, Balloon, Balloon, we heard from Sharp Pins, a classic from Guided by Voices, and then Portland's own Eyelids covering the great Kiwi band Straight Jacket Fits. We heard Down in Splendor from their most recent release, which came out a couple years back, No Jigsaw. I think they're working on something new. I'm Ray-Ban Jan. It is always a pleasure to be here with you on Wednesday afternoons. 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X-Ray, we are not corporate. 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It's been a pleasure being with you guys. I'm going to leave you with one last track. Song about our beloved medium. What would we do without radio? This is Fito Páez con Elvis Costello con Los Attractions. I'll see you next week. 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

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Stop.

That's Belle and Sebastian, Photo Jenny. We started off with Margot Gurion from Take a Picture, and then we heard The Left Bank in the set, a little bit of Fairport, and finished up with Belle and Sebastian. Well, Chase, the X-Ray FM general manager, just poked his head in here and didn't fire me for my 20-minute transgression last week. I'm going to stop talking about it. But for those of you, so I'm going to just keep going, because for those of you who have tuned in to listen to Music for Neighbors with DJ Kiki, well, I've got some bad news and some worse news. The bad news is she's not here today because she's in Berlin. And the worst news is you get me for another hour. But I don't know, maybe you'll dig it, because I don't know if you know this. I'm sure you do, actually. July 15th, which is next Tuesday, is officially Ray Davis Day here in Portland. Way back in the before times, Mayor Sam Adams declared July 15th to be Ray Davis Day. And so once a year, I play a whole set of the Kinks and Kinks adjacent music. And since I won't be here next Tuesday, I'm just going to do that right now. I'm going to hijack Music for Neighbors time slot, and this is my annual tribute to the great Ray Davis and the music of the Kinks. So we're going to start off right now with something from something else. This one is called Afternoon Tea. I'm called Ray-Ban Jan, not DJ Kiki. 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

That was the Kinks. I'm Ray Banjan. Of course it was the Kinks, because next Tuesday is Ray Davis Day. And in celebration of Ray Davis Day, I always play a tribute to the Kinks. That last track, I'm on an Island, you'll find on an amazing record, an early one called Controversy. In that set, we heard two tracks from the seminal LP from 1967, Something Else by the Kinks. I started off that set with Afternoon Tea. I also put No Return. And Something Else is just one of those records where, like, every song is just lovelier than the one before. It's just, and it culminates in, to me, like, maybe one of the two or three greatest pop songs ever written, Waterloo Sunset. It's just that kind of a record. I could probably play a Kinks tribute just playing that record, but there's so much else. Also in that set, from Face to Face, another great early one, Rosie, Won't You Please Come Home. Lots of my favorite artists over the years have covered the Kinks, so this next little set is going to be just some Kinks covers. Going to start off with a cover from the Arthur record, or a song that was originally on Arthur, God's Children. This one covered by the great Canadian singer-songwriter Daniel Romano and his amazing band The Outfit. So here we go, Daniel Romano covering the Kinks in honor of Ray Davis Day here in Portland. I'm Ray Banjan, covering for DJ Kiki. So welcome to Music for Neighbors, welcome to an extension of Maud Lang, and welcome to my tribute to the Kinks 2025.

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Radio is yours.

That's Southern culture on the skids. Southern culture on the skids. I'm back. Yeah. Southern culture on the skids, covering the Kinks, Muswell Hillbilly. Before that, Yola Tango, covering Big Sky. Our own Minus Five. Thanks, Scott, for great cover of Get Back in Line. And we started off with Daniel Romano and The Outfit, covering God's Children. I mean, Ray Davis's songs are so great that I could play them and probably make them sound good, or at least not terrible like usual. But anyway, those were some covers by the Kinks. July 15th, of course, in Portland, Oregon, Ray Davis Day, celebrating the music of Ray Davis and the Kinks. But I frequently wonder how Dave Davis feels about it. I mean, he doesn't have a holiday, right? I mean, come on, Sam. You couldn't have, like, I don't know. It could have been in, like, I don't know, May or something. But anyway, Dave Davis does not have a holiday, but Dave Davis is still an amazing songwriter, and there are very few Kinks records that don't have at least one gem by Brother Dave. So I'm going to play a short set of Dave Davis songs. This one might be my favorite. This is Strangers off of the Lola record. I'm Ray Van Jan, covering for DJ Kiki in celebration of Ray Davis Day and the music of the Kinks. You're listening to X-Ray FM in Portland, where radio is yours.

Yeah, it's Ray-Ban Jan, and I sort of declare that the last 10 minutes was Dave Davis Day here at X-Ray. We heard three tracks from X, from Dave. We heard Strangers from Lola. We heard Susanna's

like this one right here. This is Do You Remember Walter? In celebration of Ray Davis Day next Tuesday, I'm Ray Van Jan, and here is The Kinks on X-Ray.

from Face to Face. That's all I'll remember. We started off that set with a track from Village Green. Do You Remember Walter? And then we heard a couple from the great Lost Kinks album, The Way Love Used to Be, and I'm Not Like Everybody Else. It has really been a pleasure spending a couple of hours with you. I got to play sort of an episode of my show, and then I got to take over the airways for another hour while DJ Kiki explores Munich. And I played just a whole bunch of Kinks and Kinks adjacent material in honor of next Tuesday in Portland, Ray Davis Day. A great listener just texted in and said that this is the reason that we all support community radio, because if we want to just hear an hour of one of our favorite bands, we can do that. 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You know how to do it. Stay tuned for Backseat DJ with the great Dave Schilling. I'm going to leave you with one last Kinks classic. I mean, this is the thing about the Kinks. It's like, I could do this for a month and still really, you know, not even cover it. But I'm going to play, for my money, one of the most beautiful songs I've ever heard, a song that really makes me swoon every time I hear it, the immortal, the beautiful Waterloo Sunset. Thanks for tuning in today. I will see you next week. Stay tuned. 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